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0: And I'm Neil Kirksall. Goodbye.

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0: 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I'm Steve Kerwin.
1: And I'm Ainsley O'Neill. Community concerns about cancer and concentrated animal feeding operations.
2: You can talk to your blue in the face about the fact that ammonia is coming from these pig farms or that nitrates are in the water. Those terms are, you know, they're largely meaningless to most people. But when you talk about cancer, it affects everybody. So I think that's what's getting people out of their house and into these town halls.
0: Also, the importance of Indigenous expertise in science.
3: Without Indigenous knowledge and collaborations, there is only so far one can go. And this has been in history. It's just that it's never been acknowledged as co-authors, you know, co-authors of discoveries, of explorations. We've just simply shifted that dynamic. We're now, instead of being bystanders, they're co-authors of everything.
0: We'll have those stories and more this week on Living on Earth. Stick around.
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5: With headlines from around the state, I'm Zan Holston. A Cambridge family of seven is without a home after suspected arson destroyed their home. The fire happened on May 6th on Hillary Circle Northeast near the Cambridge Airport. The Isanti County Sheriff's Office is now asking for help identifying someone who may have information. A picture of the person walking in the area around the time of the fire is posted to the Isanti County Sheriff's Facebook page, and there is an award up to $5,000. Fire investigators are looking for videos. They look into the cause of the Flanders wildfire. The DNR says the fire started near the north shore of Flanders Lake, and people of interest have been identified. Anyone with trail camera or doorbell video from May 15th through May 17th near Flanders Lake, County Road 11, or Horseshoe Lake Road should contact the DNR or the Crow Wing County Sheriff's Department. As Northland wildfires force communities to think about evacuation plans, Gunflint Trail fire crews say property prep matters just as much as preparing a go bag. The Gunflint Trail Volunteer Fire Department used a training drill near Gunflint Lake this week to practice evacuation orders and to check homeowners' wildfire sprinkler systems. Department spokesperson Ruth Wagner told Amper's member station WTIP some propane tanks used to power the sprinklers have been found empty or rusting after years of sitting unused.
6: Sprinkler systems do you no good if they're not in working order. So I think it's really important that people are testing those every year, checking their propane, making sure they're full.
5: Wagner says people in forested areas should all know their evacuation route and have pets, medications, and important documents ready to go before the evacuation order. Thief River Falls is working to improve rental properties in the city and asking landlords and rental owners to weigh in on the city's first proposed rental housing ordinance. The city now has about 1,500 rental units. City leaders want to create a licensing and inspection program to help monitor safety and sanitation. Thief River Falls Fire Chief Rick Beyer says the city wants stakeholder input before moving forward.
7: We just want to promote safe and sanitary housing conditions. Mainly the safe part, make sure everybody has working smoke detectors, working carbon monoxide detectors, proper egress from rooms and buildings.
5: The draft calls for the fire chief to oversee inspections at least every 3 years for each rental unit. For new moms worried their baby isn't getting enough to eat, a new Rochester program is meant to help bridge the first hard days after birth. Olmsted Medical Center opened a donor milk dispensary, offering donated and screened breast milk for mothers who need to supplement after leaving the hospital. Milk can be ordered through OMC satellite offices and cost $8 a bottle. The CDC says 60% of mothers do not breastfeed as long as they intended. A major investment in Native community infrastructure is set to open in South Minneapolis this September. The Native American Community Clinic is building a $55 million health and housing development in the heart of the American Indian Cultural Corridor on Franklin Avenue. This six-story building will feature an updated and expanded clinic on the lower floors and 83 affordable apartments above. The Wehinape apartments will serve families, people with disabilities, and people who have experienced homelessness, with some units backed by public housing vouchers. It's not a fishtail. The DNR finally has a release date for its long-awaited licensing app. The new electronic licensing system launches June 9th, letting people buy and carry hunting and fishing licenses on their mobile device. During the changeover, fishing license sales will pause June 2nd through June 8th. Anglers can fish without a license that week, but all other rules and limits still apply. The history of housing segregation in central Minnesota is getting a closer look this week. The Stearns History Museum is hosting a public meeting on racial covenants, property deeds that once barred people who weren't white from owning or occupying some homes. The free event includes a community discussion, documentary screening, and a chance to review old property records. The Great River Covenants Project says racial covenant restrictions were common in central Minnesota deeds from the 1920s through the 1960s. The meeting is Thursday at 5:30 p.m. at the Stearns History Museum in St. Cloud. And finally, a new Minnesota DNR officer is getting lots of praise and pats on the head after sniffing out zebra mussels during her first day out in the field. Molly, a DNR K-9 officer, was working an aquatic invasive species check station along the St. Croix River when she alerted to a pontoon about to launch in the water. Upon closer inspection, her human assistants found multiple zebra mussels on the boat. The pontoon was decontaminated before it hit the water. Molly got a very good report. For North Star Stories, I'm Zan Holston.
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1: From PRX and the Jennifer and Ted Stanley Studios at the University of Massachusetts Boston, this is Living on Earth. I'm Ainsley O'Neill.
8: And I'm Steve Kerwood. Many people know smoking tobacco or spraying certain pesticides can elevate the risk of cancer, but few of us know that living in a county with a lot of large concentrated animal feeding operations, or CAFOs, may also raise cancer risk. But that perception may be changing, thanks to experts at Yale University Reporting and Environmental Research, who examined cancer prevalence in three states, comparing counties with more of these massive operations to counties with less. CAFOs pack thousands of animals together to produce meat, dairy, and eggs, and large ones have more than 1,000 cows, 2,500 pigs, or 30,000 chickens, and supply most of the meat you buy at the grocery store. Critics have long raised ethical questions about CAFOs, the unpleasant odors, and the climate costs of related methane emissions. This research, showing an association between CAFOs and cancer prevalence, does not provide conclusive proof. But it does ask questions about possible mechanisms such as air and water pollution. Joining us to discuss is Brian Biankowski, managing editor of The New Lead. Welcome back to Living on Earth, Brian.
2: Steve, it's so nice to see you again.
8: So the other day, a study came out from Yale University looking at these massive feeding operations. You've looked at this research. What were the main findings?
2: So they looked at counties in Iowa, Texas, and California, and they looked at county-level cancer rates and CAFO density in the counties. And they found that cancer rates were 4% higher in high CAFO counties in California, and they were 8% higher in highly exposed counties in Iowa and Texas. And it's important to point out, I mean, Steve, you've been doing this a long time. These studies are a data point, right? This is a correlation. This is not causation. So they didn't measure what people were exposed to in these counties. They basically said if there's more CAFOs, there's more cancer. So it's a data point in kind of this broader body of evidence that's growing that shows that these CAFOs are putting out pollutants that could plausibly cause cancer. So this isn't a causal study. This doesn't prove that CAFOs cause cancer, but just another data point pointing to that evidence.
8: But it is an association, isn't it? I mean, if you have an area that has more CAFOs and there's more cancer, it certainly bears looking into, yes?
2: Correct. Yes. And we already know that CAFOs emit ammonia, hydrogen sulfide, VOCs, fine particulate pollution. These are air pollutants that can form carcinogens in the air and induce inflammation, oxidative stress, and other things in our bodies that can cause cancer. And then in addition to that, there's a massive amount of manure. And often that manure will find its way into nearby creeks and streams and waterways that people end up drinking. And this manure can form nitrates, which is linked to all kinds of different cancers. So we know that CAFOs put out cancer-causing pollution, and now we know that counties with a lot of CAFOs have higher rates of cancer.
8: So talk to me about the state of Iowa, where there's a fair amount of research about the potential dangers of the agricultural pollution there. What's going on?
2: Yeah, Iowa's become ground zero for this, and you're seeing more and more headlines, more and more reporters paying attention to Iowa, because I don't know if you've been there, but Iowa is corner-to-corner farms. They plant corn and soybean right up to the road, and then they are the top state for the amount of CAFOs, anywhere from, I think, 4,000 to 8,000 is kind of the rough estimate. There's a lot of CAFOs there and a lot of hog farming. And lately, you may have seen this, Iowa's one of the only one of two states in the country where cancer rates are rising. So it's Kentucky and Iowa. And a massive report recently from the Harkin Institute found that one of the reasons, one of the culprits behind this is nitrates, which, as we just talked about, comes from manure. Also, they looked at pesticides, air pollution, and other problems in Iowa that could be causing this. But Yeah, you're starting to see people pay attention in Iowa who haven't paid attention before and questioning whether big ag is impacting people's health.
0: So who's pushing back against these CAFOs, given that there are these growing concerns? Who's saying, hey, maybe we don't want these in our backyards?
2: So there's the usual chorus of environmental and health groups. This is in Iowa and beyond. I mean, these are organizations like Food and Water Watch, Farm Stand, Farm Forward. They've been saying for years that not only are we treating animals poorly by packing them into these tight facilities, but increasingly beyond the animal welfare concerns, you're hearing these organizations talk about the human health concerns that we're talking about today. But we've been spending a lot of time, the new lead in Iowa, and they've been holding town halls over the last year as they come out with this cancer report, and they're trying to listen to residents. And, you know, some of this is anecdotal, but you are seeing increasingly more and more people who don't fall along the typical, whether it's the environmentalist demographic or younger or urban, the people that you would maybe anticipate to be at these town halls yelling about pollution. We saw a lot of people from rural areas. We saw farmers. I mean, a lot of farmers are upset at the fact that they cannot compete anymore because there are, if you are a pig farmer and you want to have them grazing on grass, you cannot compete with the guy that has 2,000 of them in a concrete facility. It doesn't work. So in addition to the pollution concerns, you have kind of a growing rural and farmer-led backlash to some of the, especially Iowa, the way agriculture has just grown at such a fast rate.
0: And when you say agriculture, then you're saying largely sort of industrial scale, factory farming, as it were.
2: Correct. Yeah. Factory farming is kind of looked at as a pejorative term that environmental and health groups use, but it's really accurate when you look at a facility that has thousands of animals and is keeping them in really tight, you know, tight little areas and kind of pumping them through. It's similar to like a factory in Detroit that's doing that for auto parts. So I think it's apt. And in Iowa, of course, you're not just dealing with CAFOs. As I said, you're dealing with massive amounts of corn and soybeans that are just, you know, this is big ag as well. Those are not small-scale farms.
0: And, of course, there must be concern based on the fact that cancer affects us all, us ourselves or somebody we know, our family.
2: I think that's a great point, Steve. You can talk to your blue in the face about the fact that ammonia is coming from these pig farms or that nitrates are in the water. Those terms are largely meaningless to most people. But when you talk about cancer, as you said, it affects everybody. So I think that's what's getting people out of their house and into these town halls and into talking to their legislators in Iowa. I'm seeing a real shift there where, again, this isn't a red versus blue thing, urban versus rural. It's people who have been affected by cancer who want answers.
0: So talk to me about how CAFOs are regulated across the United States. What rules, if any, do the people who do this have to answer to?
2: Right. So there's been some controversy over that. A lot of groups think they should be regulated more tightly. So CAFOs themselves, under the Federal Clean Water Act, are point source. So they do have to abide by certain regulations in terms of what they release into the waterways. However, as I said, when you're generating this amount of manure, it doesn't stay on site. You have to put it somewhere. So when they spread it on fields, that's often considered non-point source pollution. That is regulated in a much more lax way. And that's where a lot of people think the pollution from CAFOs is the most acute. When you spread it on these fields, if you spread it at the wrong time of year, if you spread it before a rain event, if you spread it in winter when it can run off and not be absorbed by the field, this is how it gets into nearby waterways. So, and then the air pollution is just not nearly as highly regulated as, say, a factory in Detroit or Gary, Indiana. So it's operating at a much lower level than heavy industry.
0: I would imagine that there's a lot of manure from these operations and that the people who are operating these places are spreading, covering large areas that then, what, become runoff into local waterways. As you say, officially non-point pollution, but in the aggregate, probably fairly intense, huh?
2: Correct, yeah. And if you talk to farmers, the farm bureaus, and people who are in support of CAFOs and not more tightly regulating them, they'll say that this manure is full of good things for fields and good things for soil. You know, nitrogen and phosphorus are important. They're vital fertilizers. And as we know right now, with the Strait of Hormuz closed, getting fertilizer is a hard thing. So they're getting it where they can. So it can be a really important source of fertilizer for these fields. But the problem is the sheer amount. This is a lot of, it's a lot of poop. It's a lot of manure. So you have to find enough places for it.
0: So Brian, the 2026 Farm Bill, the latest version has just gotten through the House of Representatives, and it's now on to the Senate. To what extent are CAFOs a point of contention in this year's iteration of the Farm Bill?
2: Yeah, it's a good question, Steve. This is a timely conversation because the House just passed their version of the Farm Bill, which most people probably know is a massive piece of legislation, you know, over 800 pages, that really dictates our farming policy over the next 4 to 5 years. And the House version passed a provision called Section 12006, kind of referred to as the Save Our Bacon Act, which seeks to override California's Proposition 12 and Massachusetts Question Number 3. Both of these are state laws that look to have animal welfare standards be taken into account. So in California, there are certain basic standards that animals have to be raised in order to be raised in that state or sold in that state. You know, this is like very basic things like being able to turn around in their cage, lie down, things like that. And the National Pork Producers Council and legislators in heavy agricultural states don't like this because their pork products, this is largely targets hogs, but it's for any animal. They don't like that because their products can't be sold in California. So they want this removed. These are people who are often very for states' rights, are not for states' rights in this case. They say it violates the Commerce Clause. So that did pass the House, and now we wait to see what the Senate does with that.
0: Okay, I know you don't have a crystal ball, but what does it look like in the Senate?
2: Senator Boozman, who runs the Agricultural Committee, said that this will not pass. He said that to a group of agricultural journalists. He doesn't think it has support. This has been in farm bills previously and has gotten shot down. So I don't have a crystal ball. I don't know. People I've talked to, they also do not want to make predictions about this. But if history is a predictor of the future, it seems like it will not pass. But we wait and see.
0: Just how powerful is the meat and ag lobby in D.C.? And talk to me about where the MAHA, the Make America Healthy Again movement, comes into play here.
2: Yeah, I mean, the agricultural lobby across the board is massive. It's one of the largest lobbies in the United States. The National Pork Producers Council is the one that I most often deal with. They are constantly lobbying on these issues. When we were just talking about the Save Our Bacon Act, I mean, they took that all the way to the Supreme Court with a lawsuit. So they're a massive lobby. They have the ear of a lot of senators and House members across the country. In terms of MAHA, this is a really important part of it. MAHA has made meat and protein a really big part of their agenda. MAHA, as you know, is a kind of fractured coalition, and it's not a monolith, so we can't say everybody agrees on these things. But RFK Jr., the secretary of HHS, when they redid their dietary guidelines, really put an emphasis on meat and whole milk and put these things at the top of the food pyramid. And what that does, according to sources that I speak to, I mean, that locks in CAFOs. Right? You cannot meet the demand of meat that they want to meet with their new guidelines without these very large-scale CAFO farms. So what I find interesting is MAHA has been very vocal about the pollution concerns from pesticides, glyphosate, paraquat, and other things that we also cover at the New Lead, but they do not seem to mention or seem to be as concerned about the pollutants from the meat industry that we've been discussing today.
0: What are the alternatives here? How might we do agriculture differently without admonishing people for wanting to eat meat?
2: This is a tricky one. There's a lot of people, there's a lot of demand, and protein is important, and meat tastes good. So it's a tricky one. I can speak personally, living in a pretty rural community that doesn't have a Whole Foods, that doesn't have large grocery suppliers. We try to eat locally. I think across the board, it is more environmentally friendly if you can find both meat and produce on a local level and try to support your local farmers, things that haven't traveled really far. Often, if you can find a local farmer, they are not using CAFOs. Those are sold on the wholesale market. So you could find people who are butchering their own animals or sending them to a local slaughterhouse if you want to be eating meat. Ultimately, if you want to tackle this at scale, it's going to have to be a reduced demand for meat. There's no way around that. Our demand for meat right now and our between exports and what we consume, it simply dictates that we need to have CAFOs to fulfill that demand if it's going to be at all affordable for people.
0: Brian, at the end of the day, how loud are your alarm bells going off here? I mean, how concerning is all of this to you as a journalist looking at this to serve the public?
2: Having been a journalist for 16 years, my alarm bells are very dulled at this point. So, however, I will say when you see one of these CAFOs, it's jarring. It's jarring. The idea of the family farm, the idea of the red barn, cows grazing, pigs grazing, rolling around in the mud, the kids playing with them. That idea is, I mean, it exists in the country in certain places, but that is not where your meat is coming from when you go to the grocery store.
9: And this massive amounts of pollution, if you look at, again, not to go back to Iowa, but that is the epicenter of this. And if you look at a state that has had very little guardrails with how they regulate and just consider zoning when it comes to agriculture and have just allowed their state to be completely full of agriculture, they're full of pollution now. Their big cities, as we mentioned, cannot keep up with the amount of nitrates that are coming into their water system. So that is a public health crisis. And just last week, more than 80 groups sent a letter to HHS and the US EPA saying that there is a nitrate drinking water public health crisis in this country and told them they need to take immediate action. So it's not just me saying this. There are a lot of people right now who say that this is a crisis going on across the country.
0: Brian Biankowski is the managing editor of The New Lead. Thanks so much for taking the time with us today, Brian.
9: Thanks, Steve. It's always great to see you.
1: Coming up, a bumper crop of baby whales is bringing hope for the critically endangered North Atlantic right ones. 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

0: It's Living on Earth. I'm Steve Kerwood.
1: And I'm Ainsley O'Neill. North Atlantic right whales were once so thoroughly hunted, they nearly went extinct. In fact, they were called right whales because they were considered the right ones to hunt, as they lived close to shore and floated on the surface once killed. When hunting these mammals was outlawed, they slowly started to bounce back. But today, right whales are dealing with new deadly threats from humans. So, it's a relief to have a successful calving season like this year, with 23 new calves, the most since 2009. Amy Warren is the Scientific Program Officer at the New England Aquarium, and she joins me now. Amy, welcome to Living on Earth.
2: Hi, thanks for having me.
1: Tell me a little bit about your role there at the New England Aquarium. How closely do you work with our subject here, right whales?
2: So one of the things that my team does primarily is that we manage the North Atlantic right whale identification catalog. So any and all photograph sightings of right whales that happen anywhere in the North Atlantic come into our team, and we're responsible for putting those into the catalog, incorporating photos and all of the data that goes with it. And so now we have this catalog that has over 800 individuals. So like all of time, the catalog goes back to 1935. So any whale we've ever identified is in this catalog, living or dead. So we get anywhere from 3,000 to 5,000 sightings a year with hundreds of thousands, really millions of photos. And so it's a lot of time and effort. But then kind of zooming in a bit, I do also get to do field work. So I'll be on boats in different areas where right whales are feeding. For example, in the month of April, I was just on the water 6 days when we see, you know, a bunch of whales every day we're out there. And then in the summertime, I get to go offshore on research cruises. And those are usually 2 weeks where we're living on the boat for 2 weeks. We're out and we're again seeing whales every day.
1: Well, so Amy, you're the perfect person for this. If somebody has never seen one of these right whales, not even a photo, how can we help visualize them? What makes these whales identifiable? What helps them stand out?
2: A lot of people know humpback whales. So I think it's sometimes easiest to start with them. And right whales are similar in some ways to people who don't know them. In size, they're actually a little bit bigger, a little bit heavier, 50 feet long, 50 tons. But what's unique about right whales is they have these white patches on their head. They're called callosities. And they're actually collections of whale lice. So they're actually
1: lice.
2: Small white whale lice.
1: Wow.
2: That congregate on these rough patches of skin on the whale's head. Yeah, something that they're born with. And they're all kind of always in different patterns for each whale. And yeah, the whale lice like to congregate on those rough patches. It sounds bad. I know we don't have the best connotation with lice, but in this case, it's perfectly fine. They're just kind of feeding off of the dead skin. It's more like a spa day if you think about it. It's really just, it works for the lice and it doesn't bother the whales. But the reason why we actually appreciate the lice in this case is that the lice are white and the whale's skin is black. So these rough patches without the lice would basically blend in with the skin. You wouldn't see them. But with the contrast of the white versus the black, it basically makes these like shapes and patterns. And each whale has really unique patterns on its head. And this is why we can identify them.
1: And so these North Atlantic right whales, they are critically endangered. I think estimates have their population at under 400 total. How much do we know about why these population numbers are so small? And how do they compare to maybe the populations in the past?
2: It's actually interesting. We don't know what the populations used to be because they were decimated so long ago. So right whales were protected in 1932 from whaling internationally. But at the time, no one can really say for sure, but they're thinking that the population of right whales was maybe between 20 and 50.
1: Oh my goodness.
2: No extra zeros, no thousands.
1: Yeah.
2: 20 to 50 maybe.
1: Double digits is bad.
2: Yes, exactly. So their population actually did start to increase because they were no longer targeted. And this again, this is like think of like 1930s to like 1980s. But then jumping to kind of the 80s, 90s, 2000s, you know, into now, technology has gotten better, fishing gear has gotten stronger, it's gone further offshore, boats are bigger, boats are faster. And so all these new uses of the ocean by us have made it more dangerous for whales. So the original decimation came from whaling, then they came back up, and then their increase slowed again once kind of technology caught up to where they were. add in climate change, you know, is now their food is moving. And so, yes, we're part of that, but it's bigger than us. So as their food has started shifting, it's bringing right whales into new areas. And that can bring them into areas that they have not been before and areas that are not ready for them. So there's a lot of time and research that went on between like the 1980s and the early 2000s in that they'd like kind of discovered where whales were feeding regularly. They established these like hot spots or these habitats for them and were able to put protections in, either removing ships completely or slowing ships down, removing some of the fishing gear out of the water. In some areas, both up in the Bay of Fundy and Boston, they like moved shipping lanes to go around these whale feeding areas. And so a lot of those things were helping. But as the food started shifting, the whales started shifting with them. And then whales started showing up into new places where those protections weren't there because they didn't need to be there. And so that's kind of where we've been in recent years.
1: And as I understand it, the problem isn't only with the whales themselves dying, but there's also an issue with the birth rates overall. How right is that?
2: Yeah, so there's a lot going into it, and it overall comes down to the health of the population, but also the health of each individual whale. So, you know, if whales aren't healthy, they're not going to be able to give birth. And when we say a whale isn't healthy, that could be for a number of reasons. It could be because they're not finding enough food. It could be that a whale was hit by a boat and it survived, but it has this injury that now its body is kind of like fighting back from.
1: And so tell us about this year, though, in the numbers. What did this calving season mean for the North Atlantic right whale?
2: So this year we saw 23 right whale calves born, and that is the fourth highest calf count we've ever recorded and the highest calf count since 2009. So that is great. One good year isn't going to save a species. We need lots of good years. And we recently had a lot of bad years, like low numbers. We had a year of zero calves, a year of only like five. And so one good year kind of just makes up for a few bad years. But it's hopeful. It's good. We love to see it. We're seeing that a lot of these females were giving birth more often. So like a healthy right whale, we think, can give birth every 3 to 4 years. But in the last like decade or so, we were seeing females wait 10 years between subsequent calves, potentially because it was taking them that much longer to get back to like a healthy weight, a healthy status before they were ready to get pregnant again. But this year, we are seeing a lot of whales 3, 4, 5, 6 years between calves. That's very promising. That's to us maybe a sign that they are a little bit healthier.
1: What would need to happen for these whales to reach healthier population numbers?
2: We need years and years of these very high calf counts and years with no whales dying from human-caused injuries, which is a very tall order. But also, we need all of these calves to survive into adulthood, too. It was 2 years ago where 5 of the 20 calves born were not with us anymore by 3 months in. And then, you know, this year, just in January, we had 2 juveniles die from human causes. So, you know, they weren't even adults yet, so they couldn't even help add to the population. So it's another part of it, too, that all these 23 calves born, the chances of all of them making it into adulthood, pretty low.
1: Amy, what do you think is important for people to keep in mind when they see this headline about, oh, great year for the North Atlantic right whale?
2: I know we like to talk about numbers a lot, right? We like to talk about the population number. We like to talk about the calf numbers. But in general, I think it's important to take a step back and look at the status of the population. Just 20 whales here and 10 whales there, like in the grand scheme of things, that doesn't matter as much of the population, whether it's healthy or not, whether it's doing well. And like, are there things that we could do to be helping them more? And I think over the years, we have established a lot of management and mitigation measures that do seem to be working. And especially giving a year with some positive news, I hope that can just be incentive to keep going. Like, don't stop. Don't fall back thinking we fixed everything. It's not that simple.
1: Amy, what is it that these whales mean to you?
2: Oh, what do they mean to me? I've always loved whales since I was a kid. So part of it was there was just this early love for the ocean and whales and dolphins. And I just thought those creatures were so interesting. And I can't tell you how many times I've been on the water, how many trips I've done over the years, but like it never gets old. Like the excitement of seeing a whale does not change. And I think to go really specifically into right whales, the fact that we know so much about a wild population that lives across the North Atlantic, we know these whales individually. A lot of them have names that we've given them. We know when they were born. We know like who their siblings are. We know their parents and their grandparents. We know how many calves they've had. We just have all these like really unique stories. And I think because we know each and every one of these whales, like we do kind of create these personal connections with them. And, you know, not to anthropomorphize them at all, but, you know, you do start to see a little bit of personality. Like some whales do certain behaviors a lot and some whales don't do those behaviors at all. And some whales only show up in this one area and are never seen anywhere else or vice versa. So just to see that individuality, I think, is really interesting and it's relatable. I think that's another part of it, too. Like, yes, they're very different. They live in the ocean, but they are mammals. They give birth to young, you know, they take care of them. They live long lives, you know, it's relatable.
1: Amy Warren is the scientific program officer at the New England Aquarium. Amy, thank you so much for taking the time with me today.
2: Thanks for having me. It was great to be here.
0: Springtime in the Northern Hemisphere brings many migrating birds returning from their winter havens. BirdNotes' Mary McCann reports.
3: We often hear it said that spring bursts forth as if winter's leafless trees suddenly shimmer with green. Flowers pop. Birds start singing with all their hearts. But this seasonal change isn't instantaneous. It's a series of waves, slowly breaking waves that sweep up from the south to the north, right over the continent. Early spring migrants like robins and bluebirds return north in March, some even in February. Across the whole of April, week after week, new songbird migrants work north from the tropics, adding bit by bit to spring's ever-growing soundtrack. By May, birds continue flooding into northerly states in Canada. And even as late as June, birds like willow flycatchers and mourning warblers are just completing the trek to northern breeding sites from South America. By this time, those early robins may already be hard at work feeding their second brood. For them, spring has been bursting for over 3 months. I'm Mary McCann.
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3: And I'm Ainsley O'Neill. In Western accounts of scientific expeditions into the remotest parts of our world, indigenous people can often be depicted as mere backdrop, part of a, quote, exotic landscape, or at best, helpful sidekicks. But for Dr. Rosa Espinosa, a Peruvian chemical biologist and conservationist, the traditional knowledge and worldviews of indigenous people could be the key to unlocking some of nature's greatest mysteries, if Western scientists are willing to listen and collaborate. Dr. Espinosa's 2025 book is called The Spirit of the Rainforest: How Indigenous Wisdom and Scientific Curiosity Reconnects Us to the Natural World. And she joins me now. Welcome to Living on Earth, Rosa.
4: Thank you so much for having me. It's such an honor.
3: So, Rosa, please tell us a bit about how you grew up in Peru. What was your connection to both the rainforest there as well as the indigenous cultures there?
4: Yeah, absolutely. I had a unique upbringing. I was born and raised in the city of Lima, which is the capital of Peru. Like any other busy city, your New York's or Buenos Aires, it's just a bustling city without necessarily that much access to nature. But my grandmother made sure that she made a small natural pharmacy, a small garden that really reflected the nature she grew up with in the Andes, but also our Amazonian ancestry. Since I was a little girl, I would go visit my family members and spend summers in either the high Andes, the mountains of Peru, or the deep Amazon rainforest. So I had this very triple cultural experience growing up with such depth perspectives on indigenous worldviews from my own family. And that really has allowed me to kind of see the world through these two eyes as I've delved into science.
3: Well, because you did eventually go on to study chemical biology in a Western science tradition here in the U.S., how difficult was it for you to balance those two worldviews, the sort of Western worldview and your indigenous background?
4: Yeah, that's exactly right. So I think that this indigenous connection made me have just a fascination for the natural world. While I was still in high school in Peru, I was really eager to get this additional lens on how to see nature, not just through the indigenous perspective, but through the scientific ones. So I went on to do my undergrad and PhD in chemistry with a focus on chemical biology. And I think there are many difficulties when one tries to merge these two knowledge systems. First of all, that the indigenous worldviews have not really been considered scientific and are nowhere to be found really in the educational systems. So it definitely felt conflictive because to me, my grandmother, although she doesn't have formal education, was the first doctor I met, was the first chemist I met. I saw her apply such a method to her ways of learning and discovering and applying and reiterating, which was similar to what I was learning to do in the laboratory with these incredible academics, except that she just didn't have it in writing. So I think seeing that lack of representation was definitely something that felt heavy, and it just made me sad and a little frustrated because the farther I dove in Western science and realized that one in three medicines derive from nature and have had actually the discoveries made thanks to traditional knowledge, the fact that that still was not reason enough for us to find a stronger way to incorporate Indigenous knowledge. It just made no sense. And I think that sense of injustice and awareness of lack of integration, it's definitely a big component why I decided to do what I do today.
3: And in your book, you talk a lot about this cosmovision, as you put it. Can you tell us what exactly is this cosmovision and what inspired you or compelled you to incorporate it into your own personal perspective on the world?
4: Yeah, so Indigenous worldviews, the other word we use for it is cosmovision, the vision of the world. I have noticed that what I'm about to share, although I learned it through my Amazonian Andean heritage, you find similarities across Indigenous groups around the world, which is in a way really beautiful and I think reflective of a larger sense of humanity that we all share and just have forgotten about. So the Amazonian and Andean Indigenous worldviews share multiple truths. One is that nature is alive beyond just the biological definitions that we have for how nature could be alive, in the sense that a mountain is alive as well. And a tree is not just a biological resource, but rather a grandfather. And so this larger definition of life and the idea that we exist because nature exists and nature exists because we exist. This sense of continuity without any barriers to differentiate nature is separate. And so this sense of extension of self into nature plays such a key role into decision-making afterwards. I think those are kind of the more comprehensive worldviews. There is another one from our Quechua heritage that I particularly love, and it's called the concept of Aini, which is today for you and tomorrow for me. And it actually derives from harvesting potatoes, meaning that you cannot do it alone. You need to have your whole community. So today you guys are going to help me harvest potatoes in my land. Tomorrow will help you. So it's a sense of reciprocity that is not just practiced within human forms, but also within non-human life.
3: Well, and so there's this central perspective, essentially, that spirituality and science, they don't need to be separated when we consider the world. And in fact, we can learn so much more when we think of them jointly. What are some of the spiritual beliefs or practices that you feel can really help guide our scientific discovery?
4: That's a beautiful question. And that's exactly right. I think, in a way, the Western scientific world or modern science in general has relied on traditional knowledge for a long time. I mean, I'll give you a key example, the Nobel Prize in Medicine. It was awarded to Tu Youyou, a Chinese scientist who had this

0: we can not only do better by the discoveries that are already happening, but we can actually discover more. We can refine more solutions for medicine, for agriculture, for materials, for technology, for systems in general, in a way that I think if we only pursue one way of knowledge, we wouldn't arrive to those solutions. But the way I see it is that there is this new wave of explorers and scientists that, similar to me, have indigenous ancestry, can basically navigate both worlds and are facilitating this new way of conducting scientific work that actually honors both knowledge systems.
1: What are you currently studying yourself? And in what ways has indigenous knowledge or practice influenced your current approach?
0: So our current main focuses for science, we have one aspect that studies stingless bees, which are the indigenous bees of the Amazon. And we are actually creating the first map as to where they exist in nature through the Amazon. And the only reason why that project is even possible is by the merging of knowledge. And by that, I mean, identifying these bees in the wild is really difficult. The genetic work is not quite ready yet to make it possible. And the indigenous people have their own indigenous taxonomy, which we learn early on, that it matched the accuracy of insect taxonomy. And that is why we've been able to do this work. We have another program on medicinal gardens, and it's focused on creating the first compendium of scientific and cultural information on key natural medicines in indigenous languages, because traditionally that's just been done in foreign languages and not really even shared back with the community.
1: And now, in the spirit of the rainforest, you detail a number of these trips into the Amazon, many of which involve events that, to an outsider, might seem sort of larger than life. One that really stood out to me is this concept of the boiling river, which is something that I had never conceptualized before. Tell me a little bit about that.
0: The Boiling River, it's a place that really, I think, blows anyone's mind. So people worldwide may be familiarized with other thermal systems, like Yellowstone National Park is such a famous one. There are some thermal springs in Iceland, Ethiopia, Japan, and others. These exist and we know about. But now imagine that extended into a whole river that is so hot, it's actively boiling. You hear the bubbles busting and then the vapor raises so strongly that it is this constant sauna. And this happens to exist in the hearts of our planet. And unlike the Yellowstones or other thermal springs, the flora and the fauna somehow in the Amazon have managed a way to uniquely adapt so that they grow literally right next to this extreme ecosystem that usually wouldn't accommodate any other forms of life. And it was part of my PhD work. I became fascinated with it because it basically kind of creates this natural laboratory to start understand climate change. And what are the life forms that can live in such an extreme place that reaches 99 Celsius, which is 200 Fahrenheit? Only microbes, a special kind of microbes. So that was part of what we did. And we actually managed to discover a species that were new to science too.
1: And there's also a part of this story that I was truly on the edge of my seat for. That's a metaphor usually, but I really was. It's when one of your travel companions burned his feet in scalding mud. Can you tell me a little bit more about that story?
0: Yeah, so, you know, doing field work is dangerous and risky in general, and safety is definitely top of our priority. That doesn't mean one is free of accidents sometimes, and this was one of those that nobody could have ever predicted. And we happened to be in an area that had suffered from earthquakes over the last few years, which means the whole system had been rearranged and part of the river was buried under thick layers of mud that in theory you could walk on top of. But they just happened to be this section that was a lot more fragile than any of us knew about. And one of our colleagues accidentally put both of his feet in boiling mud. I mean, he screamed immediately. It was absolutely terrifying. It also happened to be towards the end of the day. None of us had expected to stay beyond daylight. We were not really prepared for it. And we happened to be in an area where we had to open a path to enter, which means to get out, you don't have an open road to walk in. No, you're really struggling across the jungle. And it just became this unexpected, terrifying adventure and experience that, in a way, I think solidified our team effort.

0: it so strongly and reminded me that without a team, we are nothing in the field.
1: I mean, and you're talking about the importance of the team. Part of that team was the local people who, in under an hour, you said, built a bridge across another section of the river in order to help your teammate get the treatment that he would need. I feel like this really exemplifies the importance of this indigenous knowledge. I'm not sure that a lot of Westerners could build a bridge in under an hour in order to help somebody out.
0: But that's exactly my point. I think without indigenous knowledge and collaborations, there is only so far one can go. And this has been history. It's just that it's never been acknowledged as co-authors, you know, co-authors of discoveries, of explorations. It's always been relegated to, oh, somebody help me, maybe I'll give them an acknowledgement. And in this case, I think the reason why our work is having the impact that it is having and it's having this resonance with the rest of the world is because we've just simply shifted that dynamic. We're now, instead of being bystanders or like mere contributors, they're co-authors of everything, you know?
1: Well, then you, I think pioneered sort of the concept of listing your Indigenous collaborators as co-authors on your published research, right?
0: We definitely have one of the, I believe, the first case in Peru when a scientific article has an Ashaninka community member and park ranger as the first author. We believe from what we've been able to find that he is the very first published Ashaninka scientist, which is outstanding. And I think part of that is to acknowledge that we did all the work behind the scenes for a few years to ensure he had the training needed to, you know, be in that position to be first author, although he may not have quote unquote formal university scientific training. And yeah, I think it definitely ruffled some feathers, which we knew was going to do because it's something new and that is just bound to happen. I think some people were really excited to see this shift. Some perhaps felt threatened or looked down upon it. But ultimately, I think it is opening this larger conversation, is what you're saying. We've needed a better system. Clearly, something that we're doing collective as, you know, a human society is not working for nature because things are not necessarily getting better. So why not let's try a better approach? And why not let's give power to those that are living in the most biodiverse areas of our planet that are suffering the worst consequences of climate change, although they have been the least ones to contribute to it?
1: And now another thing you talk about is the idea of keeping an open mind to things that might seem fantastical or even impossible at first glance. Can you tell me about one of these phenomena that you yourself might have thought was impossible at first?
0: Yeah, you know, in Western science, we like to kind of boil things down to things we can measure and monitor, and it makes sense, and it is part of what we need, absolutely. At the same time, many of the discoveries we've got to since the beginning of modern science, it's really through opening the door for a space of wonder. This is what we are missing right now. And one experience particularly for me was, so ayahuasca is considered a natural medicine in the Amazon. For those who have never heard about it, it is a combination of plants that shamans and elders make to be able to cure, to diagnose disease, and they drink it and then go through this experience. Now, from many of the elders and masters that we connect with, I had heard so many times that they acquire knowledge through ayahuasca, which is a concept that I found it really hard to even just kind of conceptualize in my head. You acquire knowledge through a dream, and acquire knowledge in the sense of seeing what plant to use for what disease, although nobody has ever told them that knowledge, even if sometimes being completely new plant that they have no scientific name for. And I kept an open mind in the sense of I was trying to understand what they meant and also trying to imagine what that would look like and not being able to get there. And then I had an experience myself in an ayahuasca session where that happened to me and I became a jaguar in this dream. And it sounds so bizarre to say it out loud, but in the process, I could smell medicinal plants. And what I came out from that in my own interpretation was, can animals smell medicine? It was a concept in science that I had never thought of. It made sense when you think about pheromones and other type of processes, but then that led me to an area of science that existed, which I had never heard of or knew nothing about. And it actually led to now one of the coolest new projects that we have. We've partnered with Dr. Elodie Freeman, who's an expert in an area of science called zoopharmacognosy. It's an emerging field. It's the study of how animals self-medicate. But none of this work has ever been done in the Amazon. And so, yeah, we are conducting this very cool set of experiments right now. And I think as we progress, we dream that it could guide us in understanding what medicinal flora is vital for people, yes, but also for animals.
1: And that's just one of your many examples of how function with something like the ayahuasca dreams, this traditional way of knowledge acquisition. It's really incredible to see all of these get incorporated like this.
0: Thank you. I think, again, perhaps if someone, you know, keeps a close mind and not even at least is open to have a dialogue, then we just close the doors to all of this, what may sound fantastical at first, and then we realize, actually, our natural world is fantastical. If we look at the details of the chemical and physical processes, many of those we couldn't have explained, you know, before we had the scientific tools we do now. And back in the day, previous cultures used to explain it like witches and, you know, magic. And now we have some science to prove that. Have we actually discovered all the scientific tools to measure absolutely everything? I will argue no. Just only, you know, in 1960s, by that time, we didn't even have this thing called PCR. We thought DNA couldn't survive above 50 Celsius. And now people will laugh at the idea that that was a truth at some point. So I think it's just kind of taking a look a little bit at the past and ourselves and knowing that although our human minds are so extraordinary, the natural world has been here for much, much, much longer than any of us and evolved in so many deeper ways. And one way to listen to it differently is by looking at these ancestral civilizations that are still alive today.
1: Dr. Rosa Espinosa is a chemical biologist, conservationist, and author of the book, The Spirit of the Rainforest, How Indigenous Wisdom and Scientific Curiosity Reconnects Us to the Natural World. Rosa, thank you so much for joining me today.
0: Thank you so much. It's been such a wonderful conversation, and I'm so excited to see more of the world getting to learn about this whole other reality that the Amazon is.

0: 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Our crew includes Naomi Ehrenberg, Paloma Beltran, Jenny Doring, Abby Edgecombe, Swayam Gagneja, Mark Couch, Mark Seth Lender, Don Lyman, Ashanti McLean, Sophia Pandelitis, Jake Rigo, Andrew Scarrett, Bella Smith, Julia Vaz, and Elle Wilson.
1: 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I'm Ainsley O'Neill.
0: And I'm Steve Kerwood. 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
4: 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Wednesday Night Jazz is coming up in just a moment. First, we're going to take a look at the weather temperatures around the area. Most everybody's reporting in the mid to upper 50s. The cold spot right now is Bayfield, Wisconsin at 55, and the warm spot is Minneapolis. They're still reporting 90 degrees. In Cook County here at the airport, it's 63 degrees. It's 50 down at the harbor. Looking for a low around 41 tonight with east winds about 5 miles per hour, calm. Thursday, sunny, high near 53 along the shore. And if you're inland a bit, the high is going to be almost 66 degrees, almost 10 degrees warmer if you're over the hill. Thursday night, a low around 43, and then a high near 66 on Friday. Well, as I mentioned, Wednesday Night Jazz is coming your way next here on WTIP, and woo-hoo! My name is Matthew, and joining me in the studio is...
5: Peter McAllister.
4: All right, welcome, Peter. And Peter, do you live in the area?
5: No, Matthew, you know that I do not.
4: I know, but I want our listeners to know, where do you live?
5: Oh, I live in the Valley, baby.
4: In the Valley, there we go.
5: Golden Valley.
4: Up and visiting. So, well, we got a great show for you here tonight.
5: Absolutely.
4: And we're going to kick it off. And where are we starting off here on this Wednesday Night Jazz? It is, it's the 27th of... May. Oh, and you know, I was going to slide in too that if you haven't looked outside, the moon is gorgeous. It's a 90% illuminated.
5: It's a gibbous moon.
4: It's a gibbous moon, and the full moon is coming up on the 31st. So, yeah, it's beautiful out there, beautiful sky. So, all right, now where are we going?
5: Well, Matthew, you know, when you called me the other day to say, hey, do you want to do a jazz show? I was like, yeah, because I'm a little opinionated about my jazz. But anyway, I do have a playlist that I've been collecting over the years. So anytime I do hear a jazz song that I like, I put it in there. And I think today we're going to start it off with a Dave Brubeck, Bossa Nova USA, off his greatest hits album.

0: Okay, so that was Maria Moriata with Sergio Mendes, by for Sergio Mendes. And when I started it off, I already did a kind of a flub there, didn't So, and then right after Dave Brubeck to start it off, Bossa Nova USA, we listened to The Awakening by Ahmad Jamal Trio. And so now, Matthew, I think you got some music for us.
1: I do. I got a set here coming up for you here. I'm going to start out with a song by Ray Charles and Betty Carter, who set a duet album back in 1961 called Every Time We Say Goodbye. And this is It Takes Two to Tango.

0: Thank you.
1: And I love that tune there. That's a live version of Give Me a Pigfoot and a Bottle of Beer, a song that was written back in 1933 by Wesley Wilson about life in Harlem, partying late night in Harlem. And that the cut we heard was Tom McDermott on piano and Aurora Neeland on vocals, and she was also playing the alto saxophone. And that was at Live at Luthgens, the album. And Luthgens is down in New Orleans, a bar down there. And we also had from Dirty in Detroit, we heard Emmett Cohen, Ain't Misbehavin', and started that set out there from the album Every Time We Say Goodbye. That was a duet, Ray Charles and Betty Carter doing It Takes Two to Tango.
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1: Well, it's about 28 minutes past the hour of 8 o'clock here. You're listening to Wednesday Night Jazz. It's a special edition because I'm not here much on Wednesday nights. My name is Matthew, and joining me is from the cities is Peter. And Peter's, I don't know if he's been here on a Wednesday night before.
5: I've been here on a Wednesday night before, but not in the studio.
1: No. So, but it's jazz, and you have some jazz in this next set coming up. And
5: yep.
1: It's,
5: so, yeah, when you asked me to do this, first of all, I just want to say that if anyone's listening out there, I am a volunteer, and I'm only a volunteer. And so you're going to have to suffer through my stumbling. But when you asked me to do this, I sent a message out to the family text saying that we were going to be on the air. We got some requests from Beth, ex-wife and mother of our three great children. We mm-hmm. also heard from Leo, my youngest. So we've got something for him. I think for Beth, we put on well,
1: who's
5: some...
1: The first one, he's got a satin doll. Who's that one?
5: Oh, that was... That's Ryland Nags. And he is our jazz jazz major in Winnipeg.
1: Living
5: in Winnipeg. And
1: right.
5: He and my eldest daughter just got married last year. And he sent out some requests. So, Matthew, why don't you run through what we got in store?
1: Yeah, we're going to start out with Satin Doll. This is Barney Kessel.

0: And that was Zach Harris with Inflection Point from his album, The Wealth Gap Perturbs Me. And who requested that one, Peter?
1: That was Beth McAllister. And you know, Matthew, I got to just stop here for a second and remember when you first moved here and you asked me to come up and visit you. I had already been visiting you up in Bayfield, but now you had made the trip up here to Grand Marais. And you said, hey, I got a free place for you to stay in this motel. And you were living in a cottage right next to it. And Beth and I drove up, I think it was in the fall, and Carly had just been born in spring, my daughter. And we stayed in this abandoned motel. Where is it by?
0: It's an abandoned motel, yeah.
1: Yeah, in Colville or what?
0: Yeah.
1: Yeah. And
0: Beth was
1: horrified, horrified by the conditions of this place. And yeah, we were sleeping in this bed. It was crazy.
0: All right.
1: But I thought it was awesome. So that was Beth's request.
0: Right. And then before that, we heard Samba de Orfu by Cal Jader from his album Soulbird Within Poof. Now, who was that one? Who came up with that one?
1: That was Leo, our youngest, who also likes to play guitar as well and does some jazz guitar playing.
0: Nice, nice. And we started that set out with Satin Doll by Barney Kessel, and that's off his album The Gypsy's Hip.
1: Yeah, that's a song I think you said was covered by many, many, many people.
0: Mm-hmm.
1: But that was a great version. He was also a member of the Wrecking Crew, I think, at one point. So, yeah.
0: All right. Well, we're going to continue on here. You're listening to Wednesday Night Jazz with Matthew and Peter. And next coming up is a local musician, Grand Rapids, Minnesota, Sam Miltich. If you live up here, been up here, Sam has played here quite a bit and at Radio Waves Music Festival. And he's Gypsy Jazz. And this is from his album Peasants with Torches that was released back in 2020. And the name of this tune is Now's the Time to Panic.

And we're listening to The Bridge, title cut from Sonny Rollins, his title cut to that album, The Bridge. Playing a little Sonny for you today because Sonny passed away yesterday at 95 years old, one of the most influential saxophone players of our time. His biggest recording came back in 1956, Saxophone Colossus. Quite an artist Sonny was. Passed away at 95 years old yesterday in New York City.

0: And before Sunny there, we heard Mel Torme from his album Coming Home Baby. That was the title cut to that. That came out back in 1963. And we started that set out there with Sam Miltich from Grand Rapids, Minnesota. A little gypsy jazz there with Now's the Time to Panic. And I got about time for one more song here. Peter, what do you got up for us?
1: Well, Matthew, when you said, Pete, quick, find a three-minute song.
0: I did.
1: I started scrolling through. I found a Bob James song. And the reason why this was added to my playlist many years ago was I was watching a hip-hop show. They said that Bob James was sampled many times, so we're going to listen to Take Me to the Mardi Gras 7-inch vinyl.

0: 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We got more jazz for you coming up here in the second hour here up until 10 o'clock. Take a quick look at the weather for you. The temperatures have kind of evened out, 55 degrees at the harbor and also 55 up at the airport. Along the shore tonight, clear with a low around 42. For Thursday, sunny, a high near 53 and a low of 43. And up over the hill, tomorrow your high is going to be 66 and a low of 49. And that moon phase again, it's 90% illuminated. We're in the waxing gibbous and working towards a full moon coming up on the 31st. So that is Sunday we'll have a full moon here. So yeah, it is Wednesday night jazz here. My name is Matthew. Peter's in the house, and also Sasha is in the house here. And Sasha went through a bone earlier, the whole thing, I think.
1: Yeah, she did.
0: She just went through the whole darn bone.
1: Ugly tomorrow. So,
0: all right.
1: I'll go there. So what do we have here today?
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0: All right, we're getting back into the jazz here. And Peter, you got another set of music for us here.
1: Yeah, you know, somebody that you don't hear too often on a jazz playlist is, is Nick Drake.
0: Mm-hmm. And he's one of those crossover artists.
1: Exactly. So we're going to listen to Poor Boy by Nick Drake.

0: Wow. That was a treat. That was The Mooch. Oh, yeah. There's Pete forgetting to do his thing.
1: Remember, he is a volunteer.
0: I am a volunteer. That was The Mooch. That was an awesome song,
1: it
0: I thought.
1: It certainly was.
0: It's off the album Family, because it's two brothers and a sister whose first names I cannot say, but because they're a family, their last names are all the same. And so their band is called Three Coens. Before that, we heard Gentle Thoughts by Herbie Hancock off the album The Electric Connection, because, you know, why not listen to some Herbie? And then starting it all off, as I have already mentioned, we had some Nick Drake. And the reason why I wanted to play a little Nick Drake is for Colton McAllister. Colton, your mom insisted having Nick Drake on the playlist for your birth. And so every time I listen to Nick Drake, I think of holding you shortly after you were born.
1: I love it.
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1: Well, it's about 9:25 here on Wednesday Night Jazz with Matthew and Peter. Got another 35 minutes of music for you here. And then coming up at 10 o'clock, it is Wax Wednesday with Will Moore. And Will's tonight is playing a archived edition that he put out about a year ago. But he's playing it tonight because the band is going on tour pretty soon here. And that name of that band, one of Will's favorites band, is Rush. So stay tuned to that. We got some great Wax Wednesday for you coming up right at 10 o'clock.
0: Nice.
1: Yes, we got Rush happening. But right now, back into the jazz, we're going to play some Lee Morgan from his album, The Gigolo. And Lee Morgan started out with Art Blakey and the Jazz Messengers. He's a trumpeter, broke off on his own. This is an album from 1968.

drink. You're sitting around wondering just what to think. Well, I got some consolation. I'll give it to you if I might.

0: And there's Mose Allison for you there. I Don't Worry About a Thing. And for that, some great piano work there from Lafayette Harris Jr. with We Are One in the Spirit. And started out there with a little trumpet action there, Lee Morgan, his album The Gigolo, that was his cut, Speedball. So it's 9:38 here on WTIP, Wednesday Night Jazz. Matthew Peter, the dog Sasha is here. And I think we got some more jazz for you coming up, don't
1: surprise,
0: we?
1: Surprise, surprise.
0: I think I have one non-jazz song to end out the whole thing with, but we're going more jazz.
1: Yeah, you know, I started off this show by saying I'm kind of opinionated about my jazz. And, you know, I don't like jazz that's hard to listen to. But. And I also don't like jazz that, you know, you need to be a music major to enjoy.
0: Yeah.
1: You know, I know of the Circle of Fifths, but when Charlie Parker, you know, jams 300 notes into a certain measure, a single measure, and goes from one part of the Circle of Fifths to another, it doesn't sound good to me. But I want to play this song.
0: So we have some of that coming up or no?
1: Yeah, well, this is pushing my boundaries right here.
0: And
1: so
0: go.
1: I'm taking a deep breath, and you know, I hope if it does push other people's boundaries, just take a deep breath. It's not a really long song
0: It'll
1: for jazz.
0: Be over soon.
1: But I was listening to this, and I'm like, yeah, I can handle this. It's by Makoto Ozone. It's called 53rd Street Blues, and it's off the album Three Wishes.

0: Well, that was a treat.
1: Mm-hmm. Was good stuff there.
0: So that was some
1: more to come. More to come.
0: God darn it, Pete.
1: There we go. What were we listening to there?
0: Every time I say it's a treat,
1: something happens.
0: Something happens. So that was John Scofield.
1: Nice.
0: A go-go off the album, A Go-Go.
1: A Go-Go. And before that was...
0: Nakamura was the name of the song featuring Q-Tip.
1: I love it. I love it.
0: Hayatsu Coyote is the band, and that was off the album Twak Tomahawk.
1: All right. Well, what do we got here? Just a few minutes before the hour, 10 o'clock here. Going to take us out on a little Django Reinhardt here with Minor Swing. Take a look at the weather here for you. Temperatures both at the harbor and at the airport are right about 53 degrees. Low tonight in the low 40s. Tomorrow, highs from 53 to 63. Of course, warmer over the hill, cooler by the lake. And Thursday night, a low in the mid 40s. So, well, Peter, thanks for coming in here. Your debut.
0: Matthew.
1: On
0: thank
1: the
0: you
1: radio.
0: So much.
1: A little bit of jazz here. We'll get you back for some more here coming up. And thanks to you for listening tonight. And stay tuned because we got Wax Wednesday coming up. Will is playing an archived edition that he, about a year or so ago, where he was featuring the band Rush in one of their albums. And he was doing that because Rush, I guess, is going on tour here soon with their new drummer. So, boy, if you're a Rush fan, stick around because that's going to happen here in about a minute or two.
0: And that's Canadian. And all my family's moving up to Canada.
1: There you go. All the Canadians, except you.
0: Yep, me and Colton.
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Hey everybody, Will here. Just letting you know that we're going to do a replay of Wax Wednesday. This one from almost exactly a year ago. This was the All Rush show that I did called Rush Hour. We're going to be replaying that just because kind of celebrating the band getting back on tour starting next month with their new drummer, Annika Niles. And thought it'd be a good time to bring this one back because it was a lot of fun. So let's get into it. Good evening. We're back here on another Wax Wednesday. Hope you enjoyed some jazz from Dr. Ozzy. Cool to see he's doing that show. Anyway, I'm Will Moore. It's time to get into some vinyl records this evening. And the name of the show tonight is Rush Hour. I think I've done this before. I genuinely can't remember. I know it's an idea I've had for a very long time. I think I've done it before. Maybe before Wax Wednesday became its own program, but we're doing All Rush today. Long ago, I had an idea for a drive time radio show at, you know, drive time peak rush hour, about 5 p.m. And then it'd just be an hour of Rush. They have a ton of material, maybe not quite enough to make that show last forever. And of course, it needs to be in a much larger metropolitan area, but that was just a pipe dream of mine, but we're going to try it anyway on this program because for many years, my goal is to be getting every single Rush album on vinyl, which I've done a pretty good job with. I'm only missing about three or four, and they're mostly ones from the end of their career. I remember the Globe News and Superior actually had one of each of all of the late stage Rush albums from the 90s through Clockwork Angels, their final album in 2012, for hundreds of dollars behind glass cases on display there. And one day went in there and they were all gone. Somebody bought every single one of them. So maybe one of these days I'll get lucky and get another one. But we've got plenty to work with today. I'm going to start off going to maybe not the black sheep of the Rush collection, but the most obscure or maybe most often forgot about. This is their album Feedback from 2004. It is an all cover album, so it's the only album they ever did like that, kind of paying homage to the bands of the 60s that Geddy Lee and Alex Lifeson and Neil Peart, the three members of the band, grew up with and made them want to become rock musicians. And I think it's pretty cool. They did some good work with it. The song specifically that I wanted to play and kind of spark this entire thing to bring this back was For What It's Worth, which Robin, our guest on the mini mix earlier this week, played during her set. And that song also was popping up in other places of my life. And I was like, this is just a sign or something. I should play that version where Geddy sings it from that Rush EP. So we're going to listen to that. We're also going to hear their versions of The Seeker from The Who, which is interesting, and then Crossroads, obviously from Cream, and low-key, one of the best Alex Lifeson solos is on that cover. So here we go. Three in a row here from Feedback from Rush from 2004. Let's check it out, starting off with, Buffalo Springfield's For What It's Worth, Rush version.

There we go. Starting off the rush hour version of Wax Wednesday, which has nothing to do with the Jackie Chan, Chris Tucker movie. All rushed today, and we played some songs from Feedback, their album from 2004, off forgotten about, but I have it here on vinyl. All covers. They did Crossroads there, and then The Seeker from The Who, and then starting off For What It's Worth from Buffalo Springfield. 2000s era Geddy Lee is my favorite bass tone of all time. It's like rattly almost. I love it. We might hear more of that later on. We're going to go way back to the other end of their career now with the album Fly By Night from 1975. This was the first album where Neil Peart, the drummer, joined. Their first album was with a guy named John Rutsey, who quickly left the band after the recording of that album. He didn't want to tour. He had some health problem issues. He's been gone for many years now, but Neil joined the band and totally transformed them instantly. And the rest is history there. The big song off this one is By Tor and the Snow Dog, a nice 9-minute, absurd, goofy epic. On the back liner notes here shows that Geddy Lee is in fact By Tor, and the Snow Dog refers to guitarist Alex Lifeson. So this one's a weird one, but it rocks. I forgot how much I love this song when I was listening to it earlier. Let's get into it. Next song here up on Rush Hour Wax Wednesday.

That was interesting. I don't know if that was like a purposeful lock groove at the end of that album that where it just spins ad infinitum on purpose, or there was just a skip on my very old record. I hope it was the former, but that was the end of Baitor and the Snow Dog from 1975, Rush's album Fly By Night, the one with the big spooky barn owl on the cover who's looking like he's gonna gobble you up for a meal, the blue one. Really love that. I'm an insanely huge Rush nerd. I don't know if that was painfully obvious earlier in the show. They're pretty much the band that got me into music in the first place. I did get to see them one time live in the at the Minnesota State Fair back in 2010, I want to say. It was Alex Lifeson's birthday, and they gave him a giant Pronto Pup on stage. It was really funny. All right, we're going to keep moving on. We're actually going to play an entire side of an album, but it's going to be a live one. This is A Show of Hands. I'm one of the weird Rush fans who thinks that their 80s synth era was actually their best era. I wish they kept going with that, actually. And so this one has a lot of these songs off of the albums of that era, Hold Your Fire, Power Windows, which is maybe my personal favorite, and Grace Under Pressure, Signals. That entire block, I think, is killer. But what's really weird about this album from 1989, which has really cool artwork all over it, is very like Memphis, almost like I don't know, postmodern, very geometric painting art on it. This isn't just like, here, we're going to record one show that we did on tour, and then that's going to be the live album. No, they took all sorts of different songs from different nights of the tour and then compiled them as if to create kind of a curated, perfected version of the tour set, which I think is a really interesting idea. I think they've done this a couple times, actually, and just kind of picked all over from shows on tours. They've recorded every night and then just picked the best ones to compile into a live album that, if you didn't know that going in, which I didn't when I picked up this album, it sounds just like one set. Really cool idea. Yeah, kind of a marvel of editing there. So we're going to listen to actually side three of this double LP. We're going to hear Distant Early Warning played in Birmingham in the UK, not Alabama. And then Mystic Rhythms, a deep cut from their Power Windows album from Meadowlands, New Jersey. That must have been the Giants Stadium. And then Witch Hunt, also from that night, which I think might be the best Rush song. I think it might be. And then we're going to go back to Birmingham and hear Neil's ubiquitous drum solo called The Rhythm Method. So let's get into it here. Love this. This is also a top-tier Rush song to me, Distant Early Warning, one of the first songs I ever learned on bass. Here we go. Show of Hands from 1989, the remaster album from 2015. It's Rush again.

I cannot believe he ended with the gong hit. He actually did it, the madman. I remember seeing a video long ago where Neil was talking about ending his drum solos with a gong, and he said it was dumb but undeniably right. Okay, whenever you say, Neil. But that was the Rhythm Method from a live show in Birmingham in the UK, back from, I presume, their Power Windows tour. We just listened to the live album, A Show of Hands from Rush, also in that set, Witch Hunt. That one's back from, of course, Moving Pictures, Mystic Rhythms off of Power Windows, and Distant Early Warning.

Shout out to Turntable Tennis host Adam Kirsch. I know this is his favorite Rush album, but yeah, I think this is, if you have to boil everything that band was about for, you know, 40 years that they were around, I think it just comes down to Xanadu. That's the perfect song for Rush. One last note here. This one I picked up at Agarda Records in the Twin Cities, and on the sleeve it is written by the purveyor of the establishment, "Drink the Milk of Paradise." We will do just that as we listen to it. Let's get into it here to end out the Rush Hour on Wax Wednesday.

0: the perfect Rush song, Xanadu from Farewell to Kings. I actually looked it up. It was not 1976. It was 77, but it was released on my birthday in 1977. I was minus 13 years old. Thanks, guys. That's how we're going to wrap up the show here. I would like to dedicate this show to a guy I met once named Keith. I met this guy at a music festival in 2022, I want to say. His campsite was next to mine, and we bonded over a mutual love of Rush. And he told me about how he and his buddies would do a Rush draft where they drafted Rush songs as you would in like a fantasy football draft or something to create the best playlist. And then they would listen to them all and then pick a winner, which I think is maybe both the coolest and nerdiest thing I've ever heard in my life. I just wanted to share that with the masses. If you're a fan of this band, maybe get your other geeky Rush fan friends together and try a Rush draft sometime. Yeah, shout out to Keith. I don't know where that guy is now. I never saw him again. A wizard who entered my life and then exited it once again. All right, that's it for Wax Wednesday. And we got Blues Before Sunrise up next. Have a good night. Go to bed or don't.
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Yeah, the Delta Rhythm Boys with a broadcast performance from July 1944. I'm beginning to see the light. And it gets us started on this week's edition of Blues Before Sunrise. It's the Blues Heritage Showcase. I'm your host, Steve Cushing. We've got a couple of big stacks of vintage sounds to send in your direction all through the night. Hope you'll stick with us. Our opening set this week belongs to Jimmy Rushing with Count Basie and the band.

Jimmy Rushing, along with Count Basie and the band, an opening set, their first Evil Blues from February 1939. That was done, I believe, on the Decca label. And then we listened to Baby Don't Tell on Me. Just a few short weeks later, they were recording for Vocalion at that point, which wound up, I think, I'm not sure, part of Vocalion's catalog went to Decca, and part of Vocalion's catalog, the later part, I think, went to CBS, went to Columbia. Baby Don't Tell on Me from March 1939. And we wrapped it up from August of 1940 and Evening. And just as we usually do, if we play something by Jimmy Rushing, we call on his fellow bandmate, Helen Humes, who was the female vocalist in the Basie band. Let's check this out from October of 1940.

All right, that completes both sets. We get Jimmy Rushing and Helen Humes, two for the price of one. They were both the vocalists with Count Basie in band. Jimmy Rushing for the long term, I think he was there from the mid-30s until the, I think probably just before Basie broke up the first band, which was probably 51, somewhere in there. Helen Humes was there for a much shorter period. And let's see, we listened to Three Sides by Helen. The Moon Fell in the River from October of 1940. And then a pair from 1939, Blame It on My Last Affair, February 1939. And Don't Worry About Me from March of 1939. Jimmy Rushing, Helen Humes, It All Happens Here on Blues Before Sunrise. Here's one that we haven't heard from in a while, and I think you'll, if you haven't heard her, I think you'll find this is some fun. There's a woman by the name of Valeda Snow, who actually was the woman's answer to Louis Armstrong. She was a trumpet-playing woman who also sang, had a number of popular records. We're going to go back to the early sides from the mid-1930s. We'll start right here. From January 1935, I Can't Dance, I Got Ants in My Pants.

And there we have a set by The Latest Snow, a lady trumpet player and vocalist who had a series of recordings. All these recordings, by the way, were done in London on the Parlophone label. From January 1935, we had I Can't Dance, I Got Ants in My Pants. Then a month later, February 1935, You Bring Out the Savage in Me. And we wrapped it up with a side from September of 1936, also done in London for Parlophone. Hi-Hat, Trumpet, and Rhythm was the name of the tune. And after a period of acclaim here in the States, she managed to tour actually all over Europe and into Asia. And she spent a lot more time, I believe, away from the U.S., than she did on the road touring in Europe and Asia. And I've often told the story that she was in Europe when World War II broke out, and she tried to get out of Europe like so many people did, but was too late. She was trying to make her escape through Denmark, and Denmark had been taken over by the Nazis, and so she was held prisoner. She didn't go to a concentration camp. The Danes sort of put one over on the Nazis when they told that she needed, the lady needed to be in an asylum to help cure a drug addiction. And so I think she got back to the States in 1943, but in pretty ragged condition. Here's something we don't often mention, the fact that The Latest Snow, her mother was a college-educated music instructor, and she had, I think, three sisters and a brother. And the sisters, a couple of the sisters, there was Laveda, Alveda, and Hattie. And both Laveda and Hattie made records as well. Laveda Carter, we'll play a record by her, and then Hattie, under the family name Snow, is Hattie Snow. So let's listen to those right now. First, this was recorded in London as well. It was Laveda Carter and JoJo the Cannibal Kid. And then we'll listen to Hattie Snow with Sid Valentine and his patent leather kids. Sid Valentine was the trumpet player. And we'll check both the sisters out. Here we go.

And there you have a couple of Leda Snow's sisters who also managed to record first Leveda Carter, JoJo the Cannibal Kid, recorded in London, September of 1936. I think the earliest recordings with Leda Snow were done in 1933. That means that her sister, Hattie Snow, made the record first, the first record among the sisters, from October 1929. The record we just heard, Don't Say Goodbye. She was the vocalist with Sid Valentine, who was there on trumpet, also a piano and a banjo player. Don't Say Goodbye, Hattie Snow. So it was the latest Snow, then Leveda Carter, and Hattie Snow. You're tuned to Blues Before Sunrise. Hey, here is a set of sides by the alto player who used to be in the Erskine Hawkins Orchestra. Bobby Smith was his name. He made a series of recordings for the Apollo label under his own name. Let's start right here from December of 1949.

All right, a set of signs by Bobby Smith, the alto player of the Erskine Hawkins Orchestra. These are small band recordings made with alumni from the Erskine Hawkins. Julian Dash is here, and Haywood Henry, and all the other well-known players in the orchestra. These are done for the Apollo label. First one was Desert Nights from December of 1949. Then a pair from July 1952. The middle instrumental is called Helicopter. And we wrapped it up with a thing called Mop Sticks. Alto player Bobby Smith. We'll have to see if we can remember to get back to him again in the coming months. You're tuned to Blues Before Sunrise. I'm Steve Cushing. Time now for some Hep Harmony. Let's call on the Delta Rhythm Boys.

what a scene. He'll kiss a girl he wants, and he'll say kiss for months and months. They think he's hot, happy, or they're daffy about his technique. You've heard of Paul and Lizard, and talk of wizards. Sweet Henry, neat Henry, and if they're slow, or if they're fast, they'll suit him to a T.

As Sissel and Blake for the Victor label. That was done in January 1924. Noble Sissel on vocal, Eubie Blake on the piano, thing called Sweet Henry, again done for the Victor label. It rounds out our set. We started with a broadcast performance, the Delta Rhythm Boys, some Hep Harmony 1944 and East of the Sun. Sandwiched in between the Delta Rhythm Boys and Sissel and Blake was boogie pianist Pete Johnson, Answer to the Boogie, from February of 1944. Well, we're just about to wrap up this hour. We're going to let Schoolboy Porter, John Schoolboy Porter, take us up to station ID. And we'll be back with hour number two. Actually, I'm real glad. Over the weekend, I burned myself a CD of John Schoolboy Porter. He was a tenor player out of Gary, Indiana. And I've got 14 sides on CD. Let's wrap it up with this one. It's called Breakthrough.

0: Yeah, John Schoolboy Porter from May of 1952, a piece he calls Breakthrough. This is Blues Before Sunrise, and I'm going to talk right up until we get to 60 minutes, and then we will pause and identify the station. You hang around, we'll be right back.
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1: Beale Street Caravan contributor Preston Lauterbach will also be joining us to discuss parts from his book, Chitlin Circuit, The Road to Rock and Roll.
0: That's all coming up right now on Beale Street Caravan.
1: Hey, Pat.
0: Hey, Kevin.
1: We're back this week with an exciting show. Cedric Burnside is with us, accompanied by Trenton Ayers. These guys have had some kind of year.
0: That's right. Cedric's last album, Descendants of Hill Country, was nominated for a Grammy in the blues category, and it seems like the success of the album has kept Cedric and Trenton on the road nonstop.
1: So we're super lucky that we had a chance to catch up with them. The performance you're about to hear was captured at the Mighty Mississippi Music Festival during Bridging the Blues.
0: On this program, we talk a lot about how rare and unique it's become to experience real blues music in its most authentic forms. The veterans are fading fast.
1: Well, Bridging the Blues is a great way to do this, and it's easy.
0: First of all you have to do is get here. You have to physically be here. There's only one spot in the universe where this all still happens, and it's in the Mississippi Delta.
1: Bridging the Blues helps you find your way around once you arrive. Bridging the Blues is a weeks-long celebration of the music and culture of the Memphis and Delta region. Weeks of programming. Music festivals, symposiums, food festival. It's every fall right when the summer heat breaks.
0: Zero in on the hot spots like Beale Street, the Bonafide Blues Fest in Memphis, the Mighty Mississippi Music Fest in Greenville, and the King Biscuit Blues Fest in Helena, Arkansas.
1: The Deep Blues Fest in Clarksdale, Mississippi. And speaking of Clarksdale, it's basically year-round there, nonstop. You've got the Juke Joint Fest in April, the Sunflower Blues and Gospel Festival in August.
0: Clarksdale truly is ground zero, as they say, and there is a great network of people there that work tirelessly to help keep the music alive and celebrate it. You've got time right now to make your plans for 2017.
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0: But first, we're going to turn it over to Beale Street Caravan contributor Preston Lauterbach as he explores the fascinating subjects of his book, The Chitlin Circuit, The Road to Rock and Roll.
2: I'm Preston Lauterbach, author of The Chitlin Circuit and The Road to Rock and Roll. Welcome to the first installment of a 10-part series on The Chitlin Circuit and The Road to Rock and Roll. Along the way, you will hear plenty of blues as black pop transforms from 30s swing to 50s rock, but the story is about more than music. You will meet the kingpins and queenpins during this time, gamblers, bootleggers, pimps, and madams that financed the music we love and developed artists like Louis Jordan, B.B. King, Little Richard, and James Brown. First, the Chitlin Circuit pioneer who was all but forgotten despite his monumental life and spectacular death, Walter Barnes. Walter Barnes was born in Vicksburg, Mississippi in 1905, but had migrated to Chicago with his family by the end of World War I. There he got music, studying clarinet and saxophone, and joining Jelly Roll Morton's band by the mid-20s. Black swing music was nurtured in mobster-run nightclubs during this era of Prohibition, and Walter Barnes became a band leader and found a powerful patron in Al Capone. Barnes led the house band at Capone's Cotton Club outside Chicago. One day, the boss sent Barnes to a radio station to ask about a live broadcast from the club. "We don't air colored," the manager told Barnes. Then Capone went with Barnes to follow up, and when the manager told Capone, "We don't air colored," Capone replied, "You do now." In 1930, Barnes and his Royal Creoleans became the first black band to broadcast over the radio in Chicagoland. All good things must end, and when the feds took down Capone in February of 1931, Walter Barnes and his band had to find a new gig. But Barnes was nothing if not resourceful. He took a job as an entertainment columnist with the Chicago Defender, reporting on local big band happenings, and he never failed to include his own. The Chicago Defender circulated not only in Chicago, but everywhere African Americans lived at this time. And through his media presence, Walter Barnes was becoming nationally known, at least black nationally known. In search of new opportunities for his band, he took the bold step of touring the South in 1932, where the Chicago Defender had made his name. Barnes exploited his Defender platform brilliantly. He knew that Southern readers had few other connections to the outside world and never failed to write about his brushes with Duke Ellington, Count Basie, or any other musical celebrity he could exaggerate a connection with in order to inflate his stature in the eyes of small-town folk. As a Southerner, he understood the Black South's thirst for big-time entertainment. He followed the Chicago Defender's back-channel circulation down south and there spotlighted his glamour, riding around in a gold Nash sedan. On stage, he wore white tails, just like Duke Ellington, and outfitted his 15-piece orchestra in black tuxedos. While he was a superb self-promoter, his work down south benefited the entire black music business. Traveling and performing from Muskogee, Oklahoma to Miami, Barnes noticed a pattern. Every town he played had a black main street. The people there called it the Stroll. Barnes sent dispatches from every stroll he hit back to the Defender. So if you were a black band leader trying to figure out how to safely navigate a hostile territory, Barnes became your guide. He wrote about where blacks could sleep, eat, get a haircut, and buy the latest togs across the South. He flattered the dirt road hustlers who held dances down there, referring to these underworld entrepreneurs as capitalists or financiers. Their dirt floor joints, in Barnes speak, were ballrooms. So all of this information opened a new frontier for black bands who suddenly knew where and how to tour for their people. In December 1936, Barnes wrote, "We are now driving down Desyard Street, the Stroll in Monroe, Louisiana. The Red Goose Barber Shop is where all the boys have their grooming done. Lovely Brown's Beauty Parlor is where all the ladies get their fancy waves for the dances. And the Frog Pond Ballroom is the most beautiful and spacious dance palace here." After publishing this information, Barnes and his crew began crossing paths with their big band competition. Earl Hines, Lucky Millinder, and Chick Webb. Barnes was always quick with a jab in print. After playing his hometown of Vicksburg in 1936, a week after Hines, Barnes wrote, "They say the admission was a little high, Earl." Barnes and band stayed at a brothel on Ferris Street in Jackson, Mississippi, thanks to a friend and fellow musician named Little Brother Montgomery, who was dating the madam. The spring of 1940 found Walter Barnes and his band finishing their annual southern tour when they received a request for one extra date, April 23rd in Natchez, Mississippi, just up the road from Barnes' birthplace in Vicksburg. At 11 o'clock that night, Barnes told the band to strike up Clarinet Lullaby. The Rhythm Club was packed with 700 dancers. The organizers had decorated the club with dried Spanish moss. They had also nailed windows and doors shut to keep unpaid guests out, leaving only one exit at the front. From the bandstand, Barnes saw flames race up the wall, following the Spanish moss through the rafters. He didn't move. From the stage, he yelled, "You can all get out if you keep calm!" He directed the band to play Marie, a lilting Irving Berlin tune. But the flames scampered across the ceiling, and chaos erupted. The people ran for the door, plugging it shut with their bodies. They trampled each other. Barnes stood still, exhorting his band through the thick smoke to play, play! People hurled chairs and tables to smash through the shuttered windows and barricaded doors. As the band's trumpeter blew a note, the beams collapsed and virtually everyone left in the building was crushed or smothered. Barnes and nine members of his band were among the 209 deaths that night at the Natchez Rhythm Club. Barnes' heroism inspired numerous tribute songs. He was eulogized throughout the black press that he'd used so expertly to develop his career and open the Chitlin Circuit for business. His last stand was compared to that of the orchestra on deck of the Titanic, but his Chicago Defender colleagues described his legacy best. They wrote, "Coming from a section of the country where few of the big-name bands played, he struck upon the idea of making an annual tour of the South. He soon became the idol of this section." Though Barnes' effort to save the Rhythm Club had been in vain, his life had not. By the time he died, a vibrant nightlife world had grown across the strolls of black America that Barnes had so evocatively written of. And the stage was set for new sounds to emerge. For Beale Street Caravan, this is Preston Lauterbach, author of The Chitlin Circuit and The Road to Rock and Roll.
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1: 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The soundtrack of America was made in Tennessee. We're back, and for those of you just tuning in, this week's episode features Cedric Burnside in a performance recorded in Greenville, Mississippi at the Mighty Mississippi Music Festival during Bridging the Blues.
0: Before we get back to the music, we're going to hear from Cedric himself. We had a chance to sit down and catch up. Let's hear what he had to say.
2: Well, actually, I played the Bonafide Festival in Memphis yesterday.
0: Okay.
2: And it was awesome. It was amazing. And the couple days before that, I did a couple workshops at the Stax Academy for the kids. That was amazing as well. Yeah.
0: Awesome.
2: So we come to Memphis to hang out and listen to good music and just jam out, you know?
0: Okay, so it's close enough that it's part of the community.
2: Oh, yes. Oh, yes. I was about 5-6 years old. My big daddy, R.L. Burnside, you know, he played his whole life pretty much. And, you know, me growing up as a kid, I used to hear him pill around on the guitar all the time, you know, practicing and doing the house parties. So I would have to say about 5 years old, I can remember, you know, hearing the blues. At that time, we didn't have a radio, you know. My big daddy was our music, you know.
0: Okay.
2: We had a raggedy old piece of TV, but we didn't have a radio until I was about 9-10 years old, actually, man. Believe it or not, we was very active, very active. And especially when the house parties came on, oh yeah, man. Active and trying to play a little bit and dancing.
0: Yeah.
2: Little kids with no rhythm. Well, you know, growing up as a kid, my big daddy played, you know, a lot of music for us. And I remember Muddy Waters was one of the musicians. He would play for us a lot. And also Lightnin' Hopkins and Howlin' Wolf. I love all those cats, man. I grew up with Junior Kimbrough. Love his music. Paul Wyne Jones, you know, T-Mar LaFort. All those cats, man, they warm my heart. They're a big part of my heart and a big part of, you know, who I listen to today. You know, it was something, man. It was a beautiful experience. It was very, you know, inspiring. Sometimes it was even scary because, you know, the old cats, they love to drink the moonshine, you know, and do the things. And sometimes they'll get into a little argument and I don't know how, you know, bad it's going to escalate. So I might get a little nervous, but I wouldn't give nothing up. You know, I wouldn't change anything. Being on the road with those cats was, you know, it was beautiful. And it was like a whole another 12 years of schooling on the road, you know. It was the first time I ever, on my own, was nominated for a Grammy, you know. For the work I did. I was nominated one time with my big daddy, Burnside on Burnside. That CD was nominated for a Grammy. And that, you know, that made me happy, but nothing like this, you know, my own stuff, my own music, you know, it was beautiful. Well, I'm looking between December and January. That's when I have a little more time off, around about the 2 or 3 week range, which, you know, that's what I need. So sometime around December, January, and hopefully I can have it out by next spring. You know? Look for it. You can go to my website, CedricBurnside.net, and you can see all my dates, everywhere I'm going. If you like my music, you can go to CD Baby, Amazon, you know, iTunes. Get them everywhere. Get them everywhere. You know, I love to see my fellow, you know, musician family do their thing. You know, and I always say it's a long time waiting because this music, it has to go on, you know, no matter what kind of music it is, you know. Delta blues, Chicago blues, Texas blues. Thanks a lot, man. It has to go on. And to see young blues lovers, you know, like myself and Mr. Sip and, you know, Jerika Singleton and Homemade Jams, I just love to see the music go on with the young people. You know?
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0: 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Cedric Burnside Project. 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Thank y'all so much.
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1: And if you can't meet us there, we'll be back right here next week, so we'll see you then. 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
2: 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Next time on the program, we'll have Cedric Burnside with us. Also joining us will be writer Preston Lauterbach to discuss his book, The Chitlin' Circuit and the Road to Rock and Roll. That's all coming up next time on Beale Street Caravan.

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English artist Aunts spent a lot of years, 15 to be exact, in New Zealand before returning to the UK, a move that deeply shaped her artistic identity. And these days, she works across various industries, including sound design, film, theater, and dance. That was her All I Need Fenra remix, a recent addition that's the perfect way to kick off this hour together on the mainstream. Whether you're a longtime listener or just happen to stumble across this on your favorite local airwaves for the first time right now, I'm Brett Mabee, and I'm so excited that you'll be joining me for a little bit of musical listening together. This is a great way to bring people together, and if you need a quick pick-me-up, you've made it to the right place. If your day is already groovy, it's just going to get even groovier from here. We'll be listening to tracks like She Bad's Open Yourself, later on some Shaky Graves, one from the Montreal-based Indigenous Brothers Wampums, and I do have a new tune from Anishinaabe and North African singer-songwriter and electronic producer Handsome Tiger. This time, he's enlisted the help of a Métis singer-songwriter as well, so stick around for more details on that. Sons of Sevilla, Liana Flores, and this one from the Mexican Institute of Sound and the Meridian Brothers. El Campeón is a cumbia rock track that was released earlier in May ahead of the full-length album Ruido Tovar. For your consideration and approval, enjoy these great sounds, and I'll be back with you before you know it on the main.

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0: That was fun.
1: That was so fun.
0: That was so much fun. I could, that one I could just sing over and over and
1: Me
0: over.
1: Me too.

scary big world without the two of us. And the lights begin to flicker, and the house begins to shake. I look over to you, and you slightly start to sway. Please don't break. Then I wake up, and I look across our hall. I try to see your face, I don't see any face at all. Where's the two of us? The reflection of you kept me from stressing.

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Sounds like a love song, but if you listen closely to the lyrics, which admittedly I never do, it's actually a breakup song. That's Kerry Mourne and Ghost Dog's take on the Eagles' first ever number one hit, Best of My Love, getting us into this hour on the mainstream. I'm Brett Mabee. Nyao Escano, I'm thankful you're well, and I hope there are good minds everywhere across our beautiful Mother Earth today. If you're just now joining, stick around for the hour, as we're going to be listening to some of the best new music around, and I'll be taking some deep dives into the mainstream library as well, as I always seek to keep that rotation fresh. And admittedly, there are songs that don't cycle back around too often, so trying to do something about that, which means we'll be hearing from the likes of Rit, her take on a Dua Lipa classic, sung All in Inuk. Later on, a new one to get into the library from the Womack sisters. It's a sneak peek of their debut album, and a whole lot more. In fact, we're going to keep the good, soulful vibes going in this first block with this one from Brother Wallace. And this is also a part of his debut album, Electric Love. Be on the lookout for the May 8th release. This is his newest single, and I hope you enjoy the moody, nocturnal sound of You're the Man. For your consideration and approval,

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The Sober Junkies, Fast Hitting You Got It, bringing that first soulful block to an end on the mainstream. We also heard Leon Bridges' Steam from the Gold Diggers sound, and for the first time in the rotation, it was Brother Wallace with You're the Man, found on his debut album, Electric Love. I'm Brett Mabee, and if you're just now getting here or have to step away from listening on your favorite AM/FM station, always get caught back up at mainstreamradio.net. 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You can also stay in touch with me there, and I look forward to hearing from you soon. In the remainder of this first half, tracks from Kevin Morby and one from my good friend Melody MacArthur. Looking ahead, Dago Wolf, The Strokes, Blues Traveler, a new one from the Womack Sisters, and a whole lot more of the great music that you've known to come and love over the last 3 years here on the mainstream. We're going to kick off this track with an artist who has lived a lot of places around the globe. She was raised in Honduras, Florida, Puerto Rico, Iowa, and Thailand, which means that Lily Vakili brings a whole wide range of cultural textures and influences into her unique sound. From her oceans of Kansas, enjoy Okoboji, and don't go anywhere. I'll be back with you in the second half on the mainstream.

At the halfway point of this hour's Listening on the Mainstream, a shout out to friends who are dialed in to K232EN, a part of the KSUT family on 94.3 FM in and around Cortez, Colorado. And if you're just now joining the listening party, it's good to have you here. Always get caught back up a few different ways, including checking out this and a whole lot more at NV1.org, the full website for all things Native Voice One, Native American Radio Network. In addition to the mainstream, you'll find information and you can listen to Native America Calling live every Monday through Friday from 1 p.m. to 2 p.m. Eastern Time. There's information about other great shows, so go check out my friends and colleagues, and you won't be disappointed. In addition to one from the Strokes in this block, we'll hear some Blues Traveler, and we're heading up to the high Arctic with Clico artist Dago Wolf. It's fun to point out that he does have a new album, and in full disclosure, I always try to keep a finger on the pulse of what's being released, especially around Indian country, but his newest album did elude my radar. We're going to fix that very soon, but in the meantime, I have a classic from Dago Wolf's High Arctic. It's The Hopeless Poet. Enjoy this set on the mainstream. I couldn't.

Tanse. This is Raven Reed from Saskatchewan, Canada, and you're listening to Native Voice One, Native American Radio Network.

Now, some people absolutely hate auto-tune. I think the voice can be an instrument just like any others. Well, of course, we all agree on that. But saying that you can't put vocal effects on is like saying you can't put a distortion or a flange or a phaser and on a guitar or other kind of instrument. So I have a lot of fun with the Strokes' latest single, Going Shopping. That's found on their Reality Awaits. Before that was Blues Traveler's Fool for You from their Traveler's Soul. And again, it was Dega Wolf's The Hopeless Poet that got us into the half. Join me again, sooner than later, hopefully. I do broadcast a lot. 7 days a week, 3 hours a day. 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And if you'd like to tune in digitally, you can do that on the Full Moon Radio. So head on over to Live 365, type in Full Moon, which I did kind of correct that here recently, and it will pop right up for you. You can listen to incredible indigenous music 24/7 there of all genres, including some of the more traditionally based genres like round dance, powwow, Haudenosaunee, Yuwanzhakge, Hataganonge, and so much more. There's a whole multiverse of great music waiting for you on the Full Moon Radio. Before we are officially done for the hour, though, one from Diet and the Love Soldiers, a recent edition from them. But right now, it is our second new edition, this time coming from the amazing Womack Sisters. Be on the lookout for their upcoming self-titled debut release. Expect it later in the summer, and right now, released May 6th. And to get you excited about it, courtesy of Daptone Records, it's Chauffeur that I leave you with. For your consideration and approval, once again, on the Main Street.

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English artist Aunts spent a lot of years, 15 to be exact, in New Zealand before returning to the UK, a move that deeply shaped her artistic identity. And these days, she works across various industries, including sound design, film, theater, and dance. That was her All I Need Fenra remix, a recent addition that's the perfect way to kick off this hour together on the mainstream. Whether you're a longtime listener or just happen to stumble across this on your favorite local airwaves for the first time right now, I'm Brett Mabee, and I'm so excited that you'll be joining me for a little bit of musical listening together. This is a great way to bring people together, and if you need a quick pick-me-up, you've made it to the right place. If your day is already groovy, it's just going to get even groovier from here. We'll be listening to tracks like She Bad's Open Yourself, later on some Shaky Graves, one from the Montreal-based Indigenous Brothers Wampums, and I do have a new tune from Anishinaabe and North African singer-songwriter and electronic producer Handsome Tiger. This time, he's enlisted the help of a Métis singer-songwriter as well, so stick around for more details on that. Sons of Sevilla, Liana Flores, and this one from the Mexican Institute of Sound and the Meridian Brothers. El Campeón is a cumbia rock track that was released earlier in May ahead of the full-length album Ruido Tovar. For your consideration and approval, enjoy these great songs, and I'll be back with you before you know it.

0: Liana Flores with Night Visions, found on her Flower of the Soul album. Before that was Sons de Sevilla's Butterfly. And for the first time, we officially introduced the collaboration between Mexican Institute of Sound and the Meridian Brothers with El Campeón. A great track to kick off that block. I'm Brett Mabee. And if you're a professional singer-songwriter, keep in mind that I always want to hear from you. You're welcome to send me your originally recorded and professionally recorded compositions to brett@mainstreamradio.net. And when I say professionally recorded, I'm not trying to be rude, but there's not a whole lot that I can do to help you with your demos. You might have a friend who can help out with the mixing and the mastering, but put that work in, make it sparkle so it can stand among some of the best heavy hitters out there across the globe. I should remind you that Billie Eilish won a Grammy on songs that were recorded just on a laptop, so it is possible. In addition, I was just watching a thing on Vice about Afro Man's Because I Got High, and that's a really funny and inspiring story as well. He did it all on a little digital 8-track with just a bass and a drum, and I think 6 different vocal parts. So again, go check that out if you need some inspiration, but in the meantime, I look forward to hearing from you. Again, you can send those digital copies to brett@mainstreamradio.net, but there are physical ways to get them into me as well. Before this first half is through, a one from Shebad featuring Anomaly, but right now, it is one that we recently got in from the surrealist blues poet, musician, and activist known as Aja Monet. Her newest album is The Color of Rain. It's a jazz-rooted, politically charged, and genre-bending album, and I love some of the ambiance of it all. Featuring Mick Jenkins and Vic Mensa, just a few of the collaborators on this amazing album, which, hint, hint, there's also the likes of Michelle Nadigacello on her album as well. It's Melting Clocks, getting us back into this block on the mainstream.
1: Every now and when, in the yesteryear yawn, ancient embryos eternally swing the fishing pole of memory, capturing today baited by breaths of tomorrow. Twice in a blue blood moon, we dream of doubtless rhythms to collage our moment's shedding self, quantum futures, past, present,
2: always beyond. Psychedelic sayings.
1: Grounded in storytelling tradition, tardy, we measure the space by the changes. We wade with waiting tides, moment to moment. It be in front or behind, a constellation of seeing through. Stewed glimpses, blinks of a sneeze.
3: The tea kettle's voice.
1: Water at the brim of boiling. The change of a state, murmurs between space. The year grew older the further we saw it. A silver strand of breath. Eyes as wounds. We tell time by how deep we bury the memory. We tell time by the space between here and there, sound lingering in the ether, bouncing off the stars and moon. We swell and grow in the scrolling distance. We tell time by how many excuses you got before you answer, or how we organize the noise. We tell time by shading time to love. In a place where there is no space or time. The length of our laughter lounging. Lift every giggling second, minute, or hour. I too sing of timelessness. I wish you a future with no names. Time ain't real, no how. When you're locked up, there's only 2 times, daytime and nighttime. When all you got is time and folks outside waste time trying to make time. There's only beginnings and ends.
3: Is cardiovascular.
4: Stay running out. In due time.
1: What you do with time is your time. You don't serve time, you get time to serve you. How wristwatches continue to sell us the pipe dream of being able to own time. How the drummers keep time. Just in time. 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That time. What a fool. 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

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His spirit in my deep breaths. Catch us on the bass cliff, we've been trying to reach depths, he been lighting each step.

Yahweh Scano and Hafa Day to all of my friends dialed into KPRG on the FM dial at 89.3 on Guam in the island nation of Palau. Whether you're tuned in digitally on the mainland, overseas, or wherever across the globe you may be tuned in from, I'm glad that you're able to spend some musical time with me. I cherish this opportunity and giving you a quick sneak peek ahead to the remainder of this hour's broadcast. Tracks from Triathlon, also Cree singer Liv Wade. Later on, Handsome Tiger featuring Prado, a Métis singer-songwriter that I'll tell you a little bit more about as we continue on with the listening. But before going any further, this one's from Shaky Graves' fifth studio album, Fondness Etc., released May 15th on Secret Identity and Dual Tone Records. This album marks a return to a stripped-down, home-recorded, lo-fi approach, which you heard me talk about earlier in the broadcast. I do love that this postmodern digital age really democratizes the entire recording process, but I'll save that rant for another time. It's On My Own, getting us back into this block on the mainstream.

Wampums back and forth from their August 2025 album Spirit on the Mainstream. Earlier in the set, we heard Triathlon's Clover from their Funeral Music album. We also heard Liv Wade's Carolina single, and it was Shaky Graves On My Own, found on his Fondness Etc. album, the latest and fifth studio album from the talented singer-songwriter. Join me again, hopefully sooner than later. There are a lot of opportunities for us to do this. I broadcast 7 days a week, 3 hours a day, so as always, check those listings for the next time you can dial into the Mainstream with Brett Mabee. And before officially parting ways, jot this phone number down and feel free to give me a call 24/7 at 1-888-362-9970. The full number for all things Turtle Island Tunes, Full Moon Radio. There's a lot of audio fun that we can be having together, so I look forward to hearing from you soon. And to have the Mainstream carried on your favorite AM/FM station, reach out to Nola Daves Moses, the distribution director at Native Voice One. Drop her a line at nola@nv1.org. Our second new addition for the hour comes from Handsome Tiger, the talented Anishinaabe and North African singer-songwriter who's making waves up in and around Toronto and beyond. For this single, found on his first People 2 release, he enlisted the help of Afro-Colombian and Red River Métis pop artist Prado. It's Been There, Done That, or BTDT that I leave you with for your consideration today on the Mainstream.

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Welcome to Swing Session, where you and I will revisit the music and the music makers of the 1930s and 40s. The Swing Era.

And we begin with a salute to the end of the workday. Pianist Count Bill Basie offers the 5 o'clock whistle, followed by Live at 5.

Jan Savitt was a violin prodigy, the youngest graduate of Philadelphia's Curtis Institute ever to join the Philadelphia Orchestra. But it turns out that Jan Savitt could swing. For example, here's his band from 1940 with Blues in the Groove.

We're going to hear next a 1928 tune by the composer of You Came Along From Out of Nowhere, Body and Soul, and many others, Johnny Green. He went on to fame and fortune in Hollywood as an orchestra leader for many of the Hollywood films and as a composer. But he gave us this tune also. It's played here by the John Kirby Orchestra from 1928. Coquette.

Coquette by the John Kirby Orchestra. Lionel Hampton was hired by Benny Goodman in 1936 to work with the Goodman Small Groups. Incidentally, Lionel was one of the first black men, black musicians, hired by a white band at that period. He continued to record under his own name while working for Goodman. So we're going to get a chance to listen to the man who made the vibraphone a jazz instrument. From the year 1937, here's Lionel Hampton and his orchestra on the sunny side of the street.

And that vocal was by Lionel Hampton as well. Muggsy Spanier, Francis Muggsy Spanier, played the trumpet with Bob Crosby, Ted Lewis, and several other bands, and for a brief time he fronted his own band in the late 1930s. Here's his band with a hit tune from 1922, the Muggsy Spanier Band with Chicago.

We've got a change of pace here for you. We're going to listen to probably one of the most commercially successful sweet bands of the swing era, Sammy Kaye. Sammy Kaye formed his first band in 1936 and continued into the television age of the 1950s. And commercially successful he was, and in 1946, he had a number one hit on the hit parade. Let's listen to it, The Old Lamplighter.

Sammy Kaye and his orchestra, The Old Lamplighter. He grew up under a trumpet-playing father and got to hear all of the early greats in jazz, Buddy Bolden, King Oliver, Louis Armstrong. And he would go on to become one of the fine trumpet soloists for some of the early swing bands, Louis Russell, Fletcher Henderson, and others. He did make some recordings on his own. Here's one of them. Red Allen and his orchestra perform Lost.

Roy Eldridge was a premier trumpet player of the swing era. He gained fame as a member of Gene Krupa's band, where he both played the trumpet and sang. Here he is teamed with Anita O'Day on their 1941 hit, Let Me Off Uptown.

0: Hey, Joe.
1: What do you mean, Joe? My name's Roy.
0: Well, come here, Roy, and get groovy. You been uptown?
1: No, I ain't been uptown, but I've been around.
0: You mean to say you ain't been uptown?
1: No, I ain't been uptown. What's uptown?

Clarinetist Benny Goodman and his orchestra with Life Goes to a Party, Get Rhythm in Your Feet, and Stompin' at the Savoy. He was cool before cool was in, the former band singer who became a star, Perry Como.

Am I guessing that you loved me? Dreaming dreams of you in vain.

Perry Como sang Confessin', followed by I'm Gonna Love That Gal. In the 1937 hit movie Shall We Dance, star Fred Astaire introduced this next tune. We'll hear a 21st century version of the song by the George Stone Big Band. They can't take that away from

Count Basie, Jan Sabbath, John Kirby, Lionel Hampton, Muggsy Spanier, Sammy Kay, Red Allen, Gene Krupa, Roy Eldridge, Benny Goodman, and the George Stone Big Band performed The Music of the Swing Era. I'm Bill Burkhart for Swing Session.

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Good morning. It is Thursday, May 28th, and you're tuning in to Daybreak on WTIP Community Radio. My name is Josh Hinke, and it is a beautiful, sunshiny morning out there. That sun is up. I was up at 5 a.m. this morning, and I barely needed to turn a light on. It's so bright outside. We are clearly creeping closer and closer to that summer solstice, and that sunlight is just getting more and more powerful. Checking in with the weather today, we're sitting, I don't know if I can really believe this. It says we're sitting at 62 here at the studio. I don't know if I believe that, especially since the high today is supposed to be 59. Let's check in with the National Weather Forecast or National Weather Service and see what they have. Downtown, the National Weather Service is saying that we're sitting at 42 degrees. That seems a little more likely. The high today is 53. And the low is 43, and the forecast for in town is just sunny. Little calm wind becoming east around 5 miles per hour tonight. Mostly clear. A southeast wind around 5 miles per hour becoming calm. Really just a gorgeous day. And then out at the airport, we're sitting at 52. It's warming up a little bit faster. That high out there is going to be 66. But again, the forecast is pretty simple. Just sunny. Little south wind. 5 to 10 miles per hour coming in, and then tonight mostly clear with a low around 50 degrees, south wind becoming 5 miles per hour and becoming calm. And yeah, we'll talk more about the weekend coming up, but it looks like it's going to be more of that just beautiful, beautiful days, warm temperatures. We're officially in that summer season, and it is just great to be out there. So I hope that people are getting some extra time in their day to get outside, enjoy that wonderful weather. And if you don't have time today, don't worry. It looks like you're still going to have a pretty great weekend. For those kids who got out of school yesterday, now's the time. Get outside and start enjoying that summer weather. Enjoy your summer vacation because it's going to be a good one. We'll check in with some of the temperatures from around the county here. We got 47 up in Grand Portage, 48 in Hovland, 58 in Lutzen. Wow, that's warmer. And then 56 in Tofty. A little bit of variation there. And I think that really is depending upon how close to the shore you're getting. You know, if you're really up against that shore, you're probably getting into those high 40s. If you're back away from it a little bit, it'll be the mid-50s. And that change can happen pretty quickly. Up at Devil Track, I'm seeing 43, so a little bit chillier up there. And then as I peek up the Gunflint Trail, I'm seeing kind of a mix of mid-40s to low 50s, seeing 51 out at Poplar, and then 45 at Birch, 47 on Gunflint Lake. But, you know, I think that's going to warm up, and I think we're just going to have a beautiful day all around. Again, we are welcoming in that beautiful North Shore summer with open arms. Mike from Upper Crawfield says... Oh, I don't know if I actually got a weather report in here. But I assume he's kind of getting the same that we're experiencing. Just kind of the high 40s, low 50s, and just a beautiful day all around. We have a packed show for you today. Callie Hawkins spoke with Mayor Tracy Benson. We'll hear that interview first. And then Callie also sat down with County Administrator Kristen Trouble Halbersma. We'll hear that conversation in the second half of the show. There's a lot of news to get to as the Minnesota legislature is wrapping up their session. And we have some city, some county, and other associated organizations and associations getting their funding approved, getting some information on some of the projects that they're hoping to accomplish. And so we'll hear from some of those community leaders, and we'll get to some of that in the news headlines as well. But big news from WTIP, take North Shore Community Radio wherever you go with the new WTIP app. Listen live, pause, and rewind the stream, catch up on podcasts and archive programs, and even wake up to WTIP with the built-in alarm clock. 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

0: The Minnesota Department of Transportation will be resuming work at the Cascade River Wayside on Highway 61 on June 1st. Motorists can expect no parking on the lakeside of the highway and possible temporary daytime traffic impacts throughout the summer. This summer, there will be a partial closure of the inland parking lot while work occurs on the trailhead. Access will be maintained to the trailhead throughout the project. This year's work will include drainage improvements, lakeside parking lot paving, new walk and stairs, and improved pedestrian crossing. In 2025, there were masonry repairs to the overlook wall and stone salvaging from the lower shore level retaining walls. The wayside is located at the mouth of the Cascade River on Lake Superior, 10 miles south of Grand Marais, and is listed on the National Register of Historic Places. The wayside was built in 1934 to 1935 by the Civilian Conservation Corps, the CCC, before the state park of the same name. The wayside has a 535-foot long stone overlook wall, parking on both sides of the highway, and steps down to the ledge rock shoreline. Some work zone safety tips. Obey posted speed limits. The fine for speeding in a work zone is $300. Avoid using cell phone, mobile devices, adjusting the radio, even eating while in work zones. Give workers room to safely complete their work. Get real-time information about traffic and road conditions at 511MN.org or get the free 511MN smartphone app at Google Play or the App Store. Expect delays, especially during peak travel times. Do the zipper merge and avoid making unnecessary lane changes. Never enter a road blocked with barriers or cones. The Gitche-Gami State Trail secured $550,000 funding package for work in Lutzen Township, according to local legislators. The investment through the Iron Range Resources and Rehabilitation Board will fund construction of a bridge over the creek along Paradise Park Road and paving of the trail into downtown Lutzen. When completed, the section will connect Schroeder and Lutzen townships. Senator Grant Hochschild and Representative Roger Scraba announced the funding in a joint news release May 27th. The Gitche-Gami Trail Association worked with multiple organizations and legislators who authored bills seeking $4.5 million in bonding funds to extend the trail through three projects. Executive Director Michelle Pearson and Board Chair Bruce Martinson testified before the House Capital Investment Committee in March, but the projects were not included in the final bill. However, Martinson told WTIP that Hochschild and Scraba assured the association they would find funding. The issue was specifically pressing because the association had been awarded a $600,000 transportation alternatives grant that expires in 2027, but required additional state funding to complete the project. Martinson told WTIP that work on the Gitche-Gami State Trail has slowed over the years as project costs increased. The association could previously fund projects spanning 3 to 7 miles at a time, but with costs now estimated at roughly $1 million per mile, progress has slowed to about a mile at a time. It's been nearly 2 weeks since the Stewart Trail fire destroyed 34 structures along the North Shore and uprooted the lives of several Two Harbor residents. Recovery efforts by Lake County officials and the community have been ongoing in the aftermath of the wildfire to support those impacted. Additional support arrived May 27th when the news that the Iron Range Resources and Rehabilitation Board would provide $100,000 in funding for a North Shore Stewart Trail Fire Economic Relief Program. The IRRB also approved $250,000 for the Brimson Wildfire Economic Relief Program for individuals impacted by the Camp House Fire in May 2025. Representative Scraba, Senator Grant Hochschild, and Representative Natalie Zalznikar were among the Northern Minnesota lawmakers who advocated for the new wildfire relief funding programs. Scraba and Hochschild both serve on the IRRR board, while Zalznikar, though not a board member, also supported efforts to secure the wildfire relief funding, the IRRB process. The Stewart Trail Fire Wildfire Relief Funding will be managed through the Lake County HRA/EDA. The Brimson Wildfire Relief Funding will be administered through the Arrowhead Economic Opportunity Agency. And we'll get to some more headlines from around the region next.
1: For KAXE News, I'm Megan Buffington with the Up North Report. Students, staff, and community members gathered at Bemidji Charter School Trek North on Tuesday for the third annual Honor the Youth powwow. Larissa Donovan was there and has more.
2: Powwows are often hosted over multiple days, but Trek North's weekday afternoon event featured all the elements, from the sounds of jingle dress dancers, the rhythm of the drum, and the shared food and laughter. Cheyenne Nadeau served on the student powwow committee for the event, which took 5 months to plan. Around 60% of Trek's student body is Indigenous.
3: Trek color guard, dancers, specials, head dancers, the princess, a community of people here celebrating.
2: Nadeau danced fancy shawl, one of the many different styles of dancing and attire at powwows. Memorial Day is often the unofficial kickoff to the powwow season. Leech Lake and White Earth hosted powwows last weekend. All are welcome at powwows, and during certain dances, all are welcome to join in. Samantha Fairbanks is Trek North's American Indian Education Coordinator and has some powwow etiquette suggestions.
4: Ready to enjoy the show. These dancers here put on an excellent show. And another thing that I would say for don'ts is don't misbehave.
2: Nadeau also chimed in with powwow do's and don'ts.
3: Another don't is to not have any negative energy put into here. 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
2: Powwows can be found nearly every weekend in northern Minnesota with a compiled list at KAXE.org. Larissa Donovan, KAXE News.
1: The DNR's long-awaited electronic licensing system is set to launch June 9th. Recreators will be able to purchase fishing and hunting licenses on the new DNR licensing app. You'll still be able to buy a license online or in person, and you can still carry a physical license if you prefer. Under the new system, you won't need physical durable harvest tags, though paper will still be an option. The new app will allow hunters, trappers, and anglers to validate a harvest even while offline or out of service, and then you can complete registration when you reconnect. The new electronic system will replace the licensing system the state has used for more than 25 years. Fishing license sales will be paused from midnight Tuesday until 11:59 p.m. Monday, June 8th, as the DNR transitions between systems. During that time, anglers can fish without a license, though all regulations and bag limits remain in effect. Find more information at KAXE.org. Governor Tim Walz signed a bill into law Tuesday that enacts new guardrails for kids on social media. The Minnesota Reformer reports the bipartisan law requires parental consent for Minnesotans under 16 to get a social media account. It also bans what advocates call addictive features on children's accounts, like infinite scroll, autoplay video, and push notifications. A trade group representing social media giants like TikTok and Meta urged Walz to veto the legislation. NetChoice says the bill violates the First Amendment rights of platforms and users by imposing content-based restrictions. It says Minnesota will be sued. The bill passed the legislature nearly unanimously. It goes into effect July 2027. The spring sports postseason is in full swing with the softball, track and field, and boys tennis state tournaments next week. There are section softball games and track meets set for later this week. We will have the Northland qualifiers for you once those conclude. But the field is set for the tennis tourney. Northern Minnesota will only have athletes competing in the single A tournament. Rock Ridge will wrap the Northland in the team tourney beginning Tuesday. It's their sixth straight appearance, and they were runners-up last year. The girls' tennis team was the state champion in the fall. The Wolverines also have three entries in the individual tourney, the doubles team of senior Wyatt Frederick and junior Hayden Gonzalez, and senior duo Colton Bialke and Aiden Sandness qualified, as did junior Gage Benz in singles. Seniors Ethan Levan of Cloquet and Jet Cornelius of Thief River Falls will also compete in singles. Rounding out the Northland entries is the Crookston duo of senior Reggie Windjum and junior Grant Funk. That's it for the Up North Report. From the KAXE News Desk, I'm Megan Buffington, telling the stories of northern Minnesota through local news.
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0: time is 7:17, and you're listening to Daybreak on WTIP North Shore Community Radio. We'll get to our first interview of the show. Callie Hawkins sat down with City Mayor Tracy Benson for an update following the Minnesota legislative session.
6: Joining me now is Grand Marais Mayor Tracy Benson to talk about several ongoing city projects and the recent news of state funding towards improvements for the wastewater treatment facility. Thank you, Mayor Benson, for stopping by WTIP again.
7: Thanks for having me. Good morning.
6: Of course. Well, let's start off by talking about the legislative session, which just recently wrapped up. And with that, the news that the city of Grand Marais will receive bonding funds for the wastewater treatment facility project, $1.9 million that the city was awarded from the state. What does that funding mean for the city, and where does that project go from here? Because there's many more dollars that need to still be secured for that project.
7: Certainly, that project was sitting at virtually $9 million when the reengineering was presented to us in 2023, and now we're 3 years on from that, and we know what costs have done. And so 1.9 out of about a $5 million ask, it's one step closer. And as we've previously discussed, we also have $1 million from the federal government. So those dollars will be parked, and we will continue to find ways to get more money. And it just may be, as usual, a matter of time, how that goes. We'll look at maybe some other options as well, if there's some things that really definitely have to get done. We've always known there's a staggered option, but that's not a very affordable or efficient way to do that. We just add to the costs. So it's not really where we want to head with this, but we'll take a look and see.
6: As you mentioned, you have about $2.9 million secured right now from state and federal towards potentially a $9 to $10 million project. What are some avenues that you see for the city to explore to secure additional funding, or maybe what are the biggest challenges for the city right now to secure that additional funding?
7: Well, the biggest challenge is time, because there won't be a bonding bill next year, and we're going to have to go back and ask again when they put out another bonding bill. And we'll look at some other things as well. Potentially at some point in time, we'll probably have a conversation with the IRRR. And then we can go ahead and look and see if there's some grants, something out there we're just not aware of right now. But it's still quite a heavy lift for us.
6: And maybe for those that haven't been following maybe our discussions over the last couple of years, can you remind folks why these improvements are needed for the wastewater treatment facility?
7: Structurally, the facility definitely needs some attention. And I'm talking just about literally the cement work, the actual structures themselves. Within the different units of this plant, a lot of what we were doing is also updating equipment and things that are wearing out, that their replacements are much more efficient. They can be automated, which lends to more precision, which lends to less people time in there trying to make sure everything is going just right. Our wastewater treatment and water treatment plant superintendent, Scott Warner, is doing a wonderful job of making all sorts of little changes and updates and trying to automate what he can. He's got some new chemicals he's using that help us attach and grab more things out of the water that way. There's just all sorts of things, whatever he can, he's done to help us in that vein. But this is a system built with a very large capacity. It's not a capacity issue, but it does need some modernization for efficiencies as well underneath. So it's just a little tired, let's put it that way.
6: Yeah. And you had, as part of the legislative session and kind of leading up to that, you did have a bonding tour. Essentially, you had a bunch of our state leaders, you know, Representative Roger Scraba, Senator Grant Hochschild, and other leaders there too, do a bonding tour around. And they actually stopped and visited the wastewater treatment facility and spoke with you and many other city officials. Do you think that was, that kind of gave you a little bit of a leg up, having them put eyes on it and see it firsthand?
7: It certainly did. It really caught the attention of quite a few people. When we asked people, have you been here before? Very few of them did not say no, but some did. It was their first opportunity to see, and they were all very eager. Like the first group, we just walked right over from City Hall over the wastewater treatment plant. They were happy to get off the bus and go for a stroll. And both groups, they went over there, they walked up high, they looked it all over, they held their nose with everyone else. It's not exactly their first wastewater treatment plant, but they're very good about that, to literally see what we've got going. And at the end, Francine Franson, I didn't say that correctly, also spoke specifically about our treatment plant in their bonding discussions. It did catch people's eye from that.
6: Okay. Well, a couple other items we'll be talking about, one of them being an update on the Coast Guard station. This is something that has been an ongoing initiative for over a year, is the transfer of the Coast Guard station near Artist Point to the city of Grand Marais after the closure of the Coast Guard station. There are quite a few steps that needed to occur before it could be finalized. So where does that process currently stand right now?
7: I checked in with our Coast Guard affiliate, a person, and he said that they were able to complete their environmental review last fall. And right now they are compiling all that and getting it written up. So when that is done, then we should be good to go. He didn't mention any potential issues, or any potential issues to that. They have all the information and they just have to put it all together. And then we could go on to that next step of transfer. And he has all the contact info here locally for that.
6: And
7: so,
6: will that be, once the title is transferred and that process is complete, will that be a city council agenda item or maybe a work session just to discuss among the council the possibilities of the property?
7: Well, it will turn into a very large citywide, community-wide project for sure. We're going to have a rather large plan process to go through community visioning to see what we can do with that. There's a lot of things to consider, but besides the condition of the building and what it would require to be useful to anybody and what would be the best long-range use for public property. We're sitting there, as you know, the harbor is everything and so is the lake to people. And that's one of the key spots, including just the iconic building that's painted, it's photographed, it's shown everywhere. But we need something that recognizes public use and long-term stability for that piece. It's a lot.
6: Okay. Mm-hmm. Well, more to come. I'm sure we'll be hearing more about that in the next couple of months and into the next year, maybe.
7: Oh, yes. Very much.
6: Yeah. Mm-hmm. Now, one project that is going to be starting up a little bit more this summer has been talking about infrastructure and improvements for 3rd Street here within city limits. So this was spurred back by the proposed Bjorkberg housing project and has been on and off kind of the city council's radar for quite some time now. More recently, the city council approved bids for the cost of proposed improvements to 3rd Street. And with the approval of that bid, what should people living here within city limits expect this summer?
7: Work is set to begin right now. It is scheduled to begin in July. I don't know if that's early or late July. And we don't have a schedule as to how far yet, and we will, if there's a certain point of time that the street will have to be closed. But we'll be improving mainly the western half of that street, knowing that John Petters and Steve Peterson will be putting in their properties on the upper side of the road. That's going to mean more homes and more people coming in and out of that road, and we knew it was substandard. So we're doing our best to make it a little bit better for people and more people coming in and out of those driveways. So beyond the main piece there is for the city. And then, of course, John Petters and his group need to want to get the infrastructure run up on the north side. And then we're extending that infrastructure to 7th Avenue just to make a full connection to the street. They don't need it to go that far, but that would make common sense to 7th. And then the south owner will also be connecting, so they'll have utilities on the south side once this is complete as well. That was their option to join with that, so they're going to be paying for that and get water and sewer.
6: Mm-hmm. Yeah, and so the project in itself is expanding and widening the road and making it usable for more traffic and density, but also then putting in the city water sewer there as well. Can you talk a little bit about just the cost share between the city and John Petters with the Bjorkberg project?
7: Well, everybody's responsible for their own respective piece. So this, the southern property owner will be paying for their infrastructure additions, and John Petters will be paying for theirs on the north side and some of the road pieces right there in front. And then the city will be doing a little bit of infrastructure work, and then quite a bit of the road, and that's to the, for the most part, to the west is most of the work on the road.
6: So the city council has been talking about this infrastructure on more of a broader scale for quite some time as well. So after this project now is going to start construction this summer, potentially July, what conversations would you like to have with the council looking ahead for other areas within the city limits to identify for potential improvements as well?
7: We recognize we need to do work on 4th by the baseball fields and behind the recycling center. That's an item.
6: And I believe that's also Anna Hamilton's Hamilton Habitat. She has that property now and might be building some projects there too.
7: Yeah, so we would want to be watching that and tying with that. There may be, and I don't know that that affects our street work or infrastructure quite as much, but there is some possibility of some expansion of housing over by the Nordic Star. And we'll see if that has any impact on infrastructure. But we haven't really thought through any other pieces right at the moment.
6: Well, moving on to another ongoing discussion that's been off and on the city council's radar as well has been the Sawtooth Bluffs. The city and the county have been going back and forth with discussions about how to use that property, and the premise being that they need to develop a master plan for Sawtooth Bluffs before moving forward. Can you give listeners just an update on where those conversations stand right now? I know that Mitch Travis with Parks and Trails did a presentation to the city council most recently, too.
7: Mm-hmm. He did, and asked if we would participate in the cost of that master planning. And we, at the same time, our city administrator was not present in that particular meeting, and some of the council people had some questions about that, wanted to speak with him. So for that and some other reasons, we put it on pause. We're anticipating the county coming back again, and we'll have another conversation about that project.
6: How do you see the city benefiting in any way from that project? Let's say it did move forward. Do you see that as an opportunity for the city in terms of recreation, economics, expanded outdoor space?
7: Oh, I certainly do. Yes. And all the things you just mentioned completely. And we all know that besides looking at the lake to the front, everyone enjoys looking at that hillside above. And what we most commonly hear is they don't want to see a bunch of houses and lights up there and just in general development up there. And some of the possibilities for recreation could be very useful to local people and visitors. If you take a careful look anywhere along the Gitche-Gami Trail, no matter what time of year it is, the Tofty area has been there for quite a while. No matter what time of year, you see people walking, biking, utilizing it all the time, and many of them, of course, are local people, not just visitors. And that's completely what's happened to our new section here that just leaves, starts just a little bit past the radio station and goes down to Fall Creek. It's full of people walking and hiking all the time. And so I see completely if we did something like that up on the hillside, we would have a lot of people taking advantage of it. Very convenient, right? Just literally out your back door. So we'll see if what they could envision for something like that. I don't know completely, but that's the whole point of having those kinds of projects.
6: Well, looking towards the future, the city has some other priorities and areas of focus that are top of mind right now. So what are some of the biggest issues or projects that the city council is focusing on? We touched on some big ones already. So what are some others in mind right now?
7: We continue to think about housing and what does that look like. We are still working with the EDA and the HRA for potentially one more apartment complex that's been in the works now, or the possibility of which. The EDA was awarded a grant from the state housing, a $1.3, I believe, million grant. That 1 year grants were issued of large amounts for which we will probably not ever see again. And the state would really love us to be able to complete that apartment building. It was designed to be for 16 units, and it would have a lot that would be attainable housing for people. That's the main focus on that. So oddly enough, this is really an HRA project, but the EDA holds the grant on this. And of course, like all grants, you have to have your own contribution. And this is where the city comes in, besides being at this point in time planned to be in the city, is that we were would be granting city property to do that. And that's the plan right now.
6: And that's for the Duval project that you're speaking of?
7: Yeah. Yeah, and I think the way to think about it is a little bit broader, and that it's a housing project with a large grant of $1.3 million. And that we want to make sure we have those apartments in place by the time the grant is deadline, which is January 31st, 2028, which for all intents and purposes means the end of 2027.
6: All right. You actually, you're up for election this year for mayor. Any information you'd like to share? Do you intend to run? Should we just hold our breath and see what happens for filing period?
7: I think so. It would be something unexpected at this point. I would love to get a start on seeing what happens with the Coast Guard station. That would mean a lot. We have, as a council, over the last 10 years, had some pretty major projects, starting with the Public Works Garage and then our City Hall. Things you just don't do all the time as a city. And now we've got to keep plugging along with this wastewater treatment plan. I think our council has been very busy and very active, and very important things that need to be done. So shout out to all the council members, some of whom are no longer sitting on a chair every day, but there's been many of them who've seen some great projects come through. And to me, this is the tipping one.
6: Okay. Thank you very much. We've been speaking with Grand Marais Mayor Tracy Benson.
7: Mm-hmm. Thank you.
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0: Thank you to Callie Hawkins and Mayor Tracy Benson for that interview. The time is 7:34 and you're listening to Daybreak on WTIP North Shore Community Radio. Get to a couple more headlines here before we get to our second interview of the show with Kristen Treble-Halbersma, County Administrator. From the Duluth News Tribune, state Republicans are set to descend on Duluth this week as they weigh who to back for key statewide races. The Republican Party of Minnesota State Convention, held at the Duluth Entertainment and Convention Center on May 29th through 30th, will bring together approximately 3,000 delegates who will consider endorsing candidates for five offices. Most notable this year are the U.S. Senate and gubernatorial races. Minnesota House Speaker Lisa DeMuth, former healthcare executive Kendall Qualls, and the founder and CEO of MyPillow, Mike Lindell, are the likely frontrunners for governor. DeMuth and Qualls have vowed to abide by the results of the party's endorsement, meaning they'll end their campaign if someone else receives the endorsement at this week's convention and not appear on the August 11th primary ballot. But Lindell, who falsely claimed the 2020 election was stolen and who President Donald Trump in December said deserves to be governor of Minnesota, has not said he'd abide by the endorsement as of May 22nd, according to the convention's website. Whoever becomes the GOP candidate in the November general election is likely to face off against U.S. Senator Amy Klobuchar, as she's expected to receive the DFL's endorsement for governor. The DFL is hosting its state convention in Rochester May 29th through the 31st. And the Star Tribune reports that U.S. Representative Angie Craig is foregoing the DFL party's endorsement fight in the race for the U.S. Senate, announcing the move Wednesday as she filed to move on directly to the August primary for the open seat. It was a decision that Craig said she knew she would likely be her route to winning since she entered the race a year ago. Craig's announcement came as Lieutenant Governor Peggy Flanagan's campaign claimed she had secured backing from 75% of the delegates who decide the party's endorsement. The two were expected to face off for the party's endorsement at its convention in Rochester this weekend. Both Craig and Flanagan were already expected to move on to the August primary for the seat held by Senator Tina Smith, who is retiring next year. With Craig out of the contest, Flanagan is expected to easily secure the DFL's backing, giving her campaign a boost against the more well-financed Craig. Backed by a massive fundraising edge and a record of winning tough suburban races, Craig entered the Senate contest as the presumed frontrunner, and the Democrat many party insiders viewed as the best positioned for a general election matchup against Republicans. But Flanagan has built momentum at local party conventions and through grassroots organizing, tapping into a progressive backlash to President Donald Trump and his administration's weeks-long immigration crackdown in the state. She's lined up a long list of prominent progressive endorsements, including Senator Bernie Sanders and Elizabeth Warren. Smith is backing Flanagan to replace her. And we will get to our second interview of the show. Callie Hawkins sit down with County Administrator Kristen Treble-Halbersma. We'll listen to that next.
1: The Cook County Board of Commissioners held a meeting on May 26th, and joining me now to talk about the meeting is County Administrator Kristen Treble-Halbersma. Thank you very much for stopping by WTIP.
2: Absolutely. I'm happy to be here with you this morning.
1: Welcome. Yeah. So there were a lot of really interesting topics and agenda items during that Tuesday, May 26th board meeting. We're not going to touch on all of them, but we'll touch on a couple of here. So let's start with one from the recorder's office. And this was presented by Holly Schroeder, talking about the county is preparing to roll out this document alert system for property owners that would essentially be kind of a preventative measure, or just Correct. A first step of a preventative measure to mitigate document or property or deed fraud to some level. So this has been kind of a growing concern across Minnesota and the U.S. for several years now. I'd love to have you just describe why the county is implementing this and what it would entail.
2: Well, first of all, the county is really excited to be implementing this and to offer this to our community members just as a security measure. It is a voluntary service, so people select to enter information into this system. It's a Tyler Technology system. And so you enter your personal information and then you will receive an e-alert if someone tries to take an action against your property. So it is a security measure to make sure that fraud doesn't happen. It doesn't completely prevent the fraud from occurring, but gives you the information so that you can contact the recorder's office and take the steps needed to make sure that actions aren't taken against your property.
1: Yeah. And have you heard of this being a growing concern? I mean, from other county administrators or other counties or officials that you've spoken with?
2: Yeah. So I haven't had any direct conversations with county administrators about this. However, I do know that fraud is growing nationally and, of course, within our state. And so this is just another kind of security measure that we're taking to ensure that our community has information to remain safe. But we have not had any cases that we're aware of in Cook County. But like you mentioned, this is something that our recorder has been hearing about throughout the state.
1: Yeah. So kind of an early alert system to catch anything that might happen with a title or a deed or anything related

0: they can sign up.
1: Yeah. You know, fraud and scams have been expanding, as you mentioned as well. And the county has taken several steps, switching over the domain of the website to .gov more recently and other little things more internally. Do you anticipate that more attention or county funds will be allocated to some of these prevention or safety measures?
0: I do, and I don't know what that looks like at this time, but it's something that our MIS, our information technology team, is constantly looking at, is how can we ensure that our information is as secure as possible for the community, and what are the steps that we need to take? Of course, there's new platforms and applications and mitigation strategies that are being developed every day. And so they try to stay on top of what the new options are for the county. And then we engage in discussions about how we want to, you know, move forward and what that looks like. And so from, you know, a financial standpoint, I don't know what that looks like as we move forward into the future, but it's something that we're always kind of, you know, thinking about and making sure that we're setting aside some resources to be prepared.
1: Well, moving on to another discussion during the Tuesday meeting was a conditional use permit application for a small expansion of a gravel pit. This was initially, it's a 10-acre gravel pit. They wanted the conditional use permit requested to increase to 15 acres. This is from WTTC Land Management, who recently purchased a Humphrey gravel pit as well. The board, after some discussion, ultimately decided to send that CUP application back to the Planning Commission, which they had approved it. From your perspective and from the discussion, can you explain just what the specific issues and unanswered questions that still need to be worked through that the board requested?
0: Sure. Like you mentioned, the board had a great discussion about the gravel pit and just had some outstanding items that they wanted to be looked at a little bit further by the Planning Commission. The board just recently went through a legal training that really outlined what their roles and responsibilities are when land issues like this come forward to the board. And so it was really helpful to have that experience so that they knew exactly what could go back to the Planning Commission, and that did influence the discussion a little bit. So some of the things that are going to go back for them to wrestle with a little bit more and try to bring options forward to the board are there any other mitigation strategies that could be leveraged for noise? Noise was the big concern that was raised by some of our community members, trying to change washing to a 3-year interim permit, and then separation of a couple of the different conditions and activities to kind of separate them out and look at different timelines for each. There was also a request by me to look at what are the risks if we do make changes. If the board does not allow this permit, what are the risks to the county?
1: Yeah, and I thought that was a really interesting point that you added of trying to balance the quality of life for individuals. There were a couple public comments received from community members near the vicinity of the gravel pit, but then also weighing the broader issue of access or availability of materials in the county. So yeah, can you elaborate a little bit on how that would fit in?
0: Absolutely. So we have pretty limited access to materials up here. And so of course, as people need resources, if they have to be trucked in from Duluth or from the Twin Cities or other areas, Superior, they're more expensive. And so we need to make sure that we have resources available to the community within our community, and certainly need to also, like you mentioned, be looking at and considering quality of life for our community members. But there are some risks if we don't have resources. It's a lot. It could increase the cost significantly, and just timeline of different projects. We have a short building season up here already, and so making sure that we have those resources are essential. So like you mentioned, it's really about kind of balancing the quality of life with the need for having resources locally and moving projects forward. And so that's something that I wanted the Planning Commission just to wrestle with a little bit and think about, you know, ensuring that the board has information, all the information that they need to make the best decision that they can.
1: And the county in the last year or so has had some discussions about this aggregate mapping system that the Minnesota Department of Natural Resources has been working on and compiling. Once that information is compiled and brought back to the county, how do you see that influencing either decisions made at the Planning Commission level or at the Cook County Board of Commissioners when it comes to conditional use permit requests such as this of either a small or a large expansion of a gravel pit?
0: Yeah, so I think once we have that

0: study, I mean, relying on data and information is going to be very essential for the planning committee and the county as they move forward. I'm not exactly sure what that study is going to look like at this point. And so once that comes forward, then I think it will have the potential to influence and impact decisions, because we'll have data information that we need to inform our decisions as we move forward. But I'm not quite sure what it's going to look like at this point.
1: Yeah. And have you heard any latest on when that would be compiled and brought back to the county? Any updates there on when that plan will be finished?
0: Yeah. You know, that would be a really great question for Neva Maxwell. I don't have that date today.
1: Yeah. Okay. Well, moving on to another topic, ongoing discussions always about capital improvements. And you shared a couple of updates and information talking about a plan that you would like to set in place with holding workshops and the need to update and address some of the deferred maintenance within the courthouse, and that there is not really a need right now to build an additional building for the county, but rather address and fix up the courthouse to meet your needs now. So what information or insights are you hoping to gain from this workshop, and what's the process that you'll be rolling out here shortly?
0: Sure. Yeah. Thank you for that question, Kelly. So we have a workshop scheduled for June 8th, like you mentioned, where the architect that we're working with will host eight different meetings, maybe it's six, but we'll be meeting with our department directors to hear about their workflow and their operations from a building standpoint. So we'll interview each one of those directors and gather information on what their needs are, so that can inform the study as we move forward, to make sure that we're meeting all of their operational needs, also looking at what are the staffing levels that we anticipate as we move forward. And then we're also looking at what's referred to as wayfinding, so ensuring that there's a good walking flow into the building. So as our community uses the space, making sure that it's clear where the different services are provided and that we can make it as seamless as possible for them. So this is, like you mentioned, this is a shift, because back in 2023 and 24, there was the thought that we needed a separate building. And so there was some analysis that was done on that to create a different space. And at this point, with the initial work that we've done with the architects and with our internal team, we really want to explore all options within the courthouse first, to see if we can fit all of the staff and plan for expansion of staff needs as we move forward as well within that space. You also mentioned deferred maintenance. We've got several million dollars of deferred maintenance that's necessary for that building. So if we can do a remodel to the courthouse, address the deferred maintenance, and not have to have the cost of building an additional building within the county, that would be financially responsible and helpful for the county as we move forward.
1: Yeah, and the board ultimately approved to hire BKV for the architectural feasibility study, essentially, as you mentioned, kind of the workshop, meeting with department heads, doing a full scan of the building there too, to kind of get some insights into areas that need to be improved. Talk to us a little bit about the timeline for that. You mentioned about June 8th starting for some of those workshops, but will this be taking place for the next 6 months or so?
0: Yeah, so the next step are the workshops in June, and then we'll have some initial feedback back from them, likely in July, August timeframe, with a final report to the board sometime in September or October. So it will take several months. You know, once they take and collect all the information from the workshop, I'm assuming we'll get some first drafts of what might be options. And like you mentioned, we need to have the scan done of the building as well to inform the decision. So there will be several steps and iterations as we move forward, but we anticipate having a final report to the board sometime in September or October.
1: Yeah. And that feasibility study or that report in September then would come with a breakdown of costs of various outlined improvements that would be needed?
0: Potentially. So there's another step that we'll need to take after we get the design, where we look at what the costs associated with it may be. I don't know if we'll have that in September, October, if that will be a little bit after that time frame. So
2: you're listening to Daybreak on WTIP, and this is a interview with Cook County Commissioner Kristen Treble-Halbersma. We'll return to that interview now.
1: Well, moving into, we're in the just the beginning phases of the budgeting season, and you have been having some initial conversations with the commissioners, with Brady Powers, Auditor Treasurer, and talking about looking ahead into 2027. How would you say that this budgeting process differs from years prior? There have been a little bit of some changes to the process and the timeline and outline.
0: Sure, sure. So there have been some minor changes. And kind of bringing back a method that was used in the past as well that was not leveraged last year. So one of the changes is that we are having our department directors present to the board. We're going to have another workshop, a day-long workshop, where we have each one of the department directors kind of outline their request, talk about what's working really well budget-wise within their departments, what efficiencies they have leveraged and put into place over the last year, and then what changes they're asking for as we move forward. And some of the changes are out of their hands or out of their control. For example, for our PHHS team, you know, there are some federal mandates that are going to impact their budget as we move forward. For our highway department, of course, the cost of fuel right now may impact their budget as we move forward. So really talking about and giving the board information on what those factors are to consider as we move forward. So we're going to start with that. And so our departments are working right now on their budget requests. They'll have those to Auditor Powers and myself by the end of June. And then we anticipate meeting with the board in July. We're also going back, shifting to a process that has been used in the past where we're asking our external partners to fill out and complete an application and answer some questions related to their budget requests for the next year. So that's something that we have done in the past, and we had a Budget and Facilities Advisory Committee meeting yesterday. They reviewed the application and provided feedback and a scoring matrix as well. And so we'll be getting that out to that application form out to our partners very soon. So that they can complete that and get that to us.
1: Yeah. What are some examples of the partners that will be filling out those applications?
0: Sure. Yeah. So we have provided funding to the hub in the past, the HRA, the EDA, and some of our other key partners. And so once we complete that, one of the changes for this year is that we'll have a subcommittee of the Budget and Facilities Advisory Committee screen the applications that we receive and provide a recommendation to the Board of Commissioners. And that piece, I'm not sure if that has happened in the past. It did not happen last year, but it's something that we'll be doing differently this year.
1: And how do you feel about the budgeting process this year, just knowing that you've got a couple additional steps kind of built into place this year?
0: Yeah, well, last year I started in August, so the process had started already, and I was, you know, learning as we move forward, coming into it. Yeah. So I'm excited this year to be here during the start and to work very closely with Auditor Powers on ensuring that the board has as much information as they possibly can as we move forward into the budget season. So I feel good about it. I think our commissioners are looking forward to some of the changes that we're implementing this year as well.
1: Yeah. And do you see anything? I mean, I know it's very early in the budgeting process yet. Here we are in May. But do you see anything having kind of a big impact or needing more attention from the commissioners as it relates to the levy moving into the 2027 budget?
0: Yeah, that's a great question. And I don't know yet. I think as we start to get those requests from our department directors, as they really analyze their budget this last year and their needs moving forward, I'll have a lot more information to be able to inform that response. But at this point, I think the biggest concern is changes that we're seeing with public health and human services. But the Association of Minnesota Counties advocated very strongly at the legislature to receive some funds to offset some of those costs and increases. And they were successful in some changes, but not all of them. So we don't fully know at this point how that's going to impact our budget.
1: Yeah. Well, speaking of the legislative session, there was some news that the county received recently with the passing of the bonding bill. And the county now received $1 million for their request for the last 10 miles of the Gunflint Trail. What does this funding mean for the county?
0: Yeah, so this is really exciting for us. This is the first time that we have hired our own lobbyist for transportation needs. And so I think we're thrilled. We're excited that we were successful the first year. When we originally hired the lobbyist, you know, he had mentioned that it might take several, sometimes it takes several years before you see a return on investment and are able to secure funding. But we were able to get some funding, not all of the funding that we requested. We had asked for $10 million and we received one. So it's a step in the right direction, but we still need additional resources to complete that project. It also is very helpful as we move forward with our federal ask as well, because the more that we can show that we have different pockets and pools of funds to pull from, what we have heard is that can be very helpful as we're at making those requests. So yeah, that will be our next big push, is at the federal level. And we were able to make it into Senator Klobuchar and Senator Smith's, into their request, into their budget packet. So that's a very positive step as well. So we're really excited as we move forward.
1: Well, I know we've touched on a lot of things. There is some ongoing construction with the transfer stations, with the law enforcement center. So any other updates, Kristen, that you'd like to share?
0: Sure. Both of those construction projects are going very well. If you haven't been to the transfer station yet, it is incredible to see. It's a very, very massive building, and we're really excited to have that for our community. It's almost complete, so we're hoping to open operations the end of June, beginning of July. We plan on having a ribbon cutting sometime the end of June. We're just finalizing those dates, so it's going very well. For the LEC, we're starting to put sheetrock up, so it's at that point where it's looking happening. almost done. And so that's really exciting for us as well. So we're glad to be at this point. Both have been long projects, but we've got great builders that we've been partnering with, and we're really excited.
1: Well, thank you for stopping by WTIP. Absolutely. Appreciate it. We've been speaking with County Administrator Kristen Treble-Halbersma. Thanks so much.
0: Thanks for having me.
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Thank you so much for listening. I'm Josh Hinke. 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

Well, happy Thursday, everyone. Usually I'm in here saying happy Friday, but subbing in for CJ this morning and happy to be here. So happy Thursday, May 28th, and we've got a great show for you today. We'll start out, of course, with the weather and the news. I'll tell you a little bit about the lake of Earthwise, Ojibwe Word of the Week with Eric Reddix. Then 8:20-ish, we'll have Field Notes with Molly Hoffman, National Native News around 8:30, and then 8:40, we'll talk to the National Weather Service from Duluth. And after that, we talk to Joan Farnham with the North Shore art scene. So that'll be a fun way to end that first hour, as always, Thursday mornings with Joan. Then second hour, of course, we'll start with the weather and the news and the sun and the moon and the birthdays and all that good stuff up top. Then we will have North Star Stories. Gwen Lentz is going to be in studio to give us an update on what is happening at the Hub. We'll have Pop Quiz, Minnesota 90, Anishinaabemowin Word of the Day. And then I get to talk to Sarah Waddle from the Cook County Extension Community Center for updates about what's happening there. We'll wrap a Pop Quiz. We'll end the morning with Bird Note. You know, sneak some tunes in between, look at the events calendar, what's happening this weekend. But it's going to be a really nice day, really nice show. So I'm glad you're here. Thanks for tuning in. I have just a couple birthdays today to share. We've got birthdays for Greg Nichols, Michael Seasonup, and Monica Schnobrick. So happy birthday to Greg, Michael, and Monica, and anyone else listening. Happy birthday to you. If you're listening and it's your birthday, happy birthday to you. Blanket happy birthday to everyone listening. All right, sunrise this morning at 5:09 a.m. Sunset this evening at 8:47 p.m. We added 1 minute and 51 seconds of daylight for a total of 15 hours and 38 minutes of total daylight. Wow. And man, there sure is a lot of daylight. Even after the sunset, so much twilight time. So lots and lots of daylight out there and lots of moonlight out there. The moon is 92.7% illuminated on our way to a full moon on May 31st. So plenty of light out there, plenty of daylight, plenty of moonlight. The lake, for those of you who don't listen on Fridays, I like to tell you a little bit about the lake. Just a little unofficial lake report. This morning, the lake was so soft, so bright, just bright, bright, sunshiny, blue. And this was really wild. So I think the last time I told you about the lake, the horizon was really dark and the shore was really light. Everything today was fairly even, but did get like a little darker just at the hem, just kind of at like that bottom ruffle. There was just a little bit more of a deeper blue, and then fairly quickly just faded out totally into this bright, sunny, light, blue. So that was kind of wild. But because the lake was so light and bright and kind of even all the way across, what really stood out to me were like the rocks, those little rock islands out there, 5 Mile Rock, all the other ones, small, close to shore, or bigger, a little further out. Obviously, fishing nets are out too, so seeing those orange little flags. But the rocks out in the lake really just jumped off the page this morning in the sunlight. Those rocks were so pink and bright while the lake was flat. And the green, we've got green. My allergy, itchy eyes are telling me things have burst. Things are blooming. So the hill is proper green. All the buds are just glowing neon green. So lots of fun colors to drive into this morning. All right, so that's my poetic lake ramble for the morning. Let's get to an official weather report. It is currently 45 degrees in the Bay of Grand Marais, 55 up over the hill at the airport. Pretty easy forecast today. Calm winds, sunny, high near 53. Easy peasy. Tonight, clear, low around 43.
Tomorrow, sunny, high near 66. Tomorrow night, cloudy, low around 44. And the winds will pick up 10 to 15 miles an hour, gusting to 25. And Saturday, mostly sunny, high near 55, but still breezy. Saturday night, partly cloudy, low around 42. And again, still those winds gusting up to 25. And then Sunday, slight chance of showers in the afternoon, but otherwise mostly sunny, high near 60. And then Monday, the first day of June, sunny with a high near 55. Same thing Tuesday. So there, from what we can tell from here, doesn't look like a lot of precipitation. Highs kind of low 50s to mid 60s. Lots of sunshine. So looks to be pretty mild, pretty easy. Let's take a look at temps around the area. See what's happening in our friends' neighborhoods here. We've got 66 down in Minneapolis. 50 in Two Harbors, 54 in Tofty, 55 in Houghton and Silver Bay, 54 in Grand Portage, Duluth has 50, Bayfield has 51, Thunder Bay has 56, and Ely has 59. And everyone's just got sunshine. Just a warmish, a mildish, warmish, sunny, calm day. We'll take it. We will take it. All right, with that, let's turn to some news.

0: from the Associated Press. The U.S. military said that Kuwait had intercepted missiles launched by Iran late Wednesday night, calling the Iranian attack on one of the U.S. top allies in the Persian Gulf, quote, an egregious ceasefire violation. The attack on Kuwait was the latest flare-up to shake the fragile ceasefire reached last month between the U.S. and Iran. Kuwait had earlier announced an attack on its territory, and Iran announced it had retaliated after strikes earlier in the week on a U.S. base in a Gulf state it did not name. The Iranian strike came after, earlier in the week, the U.S. said it had struck Iranian missile launch sites, mine-laying boats, and attack drones, it said posed threats near the blockaded Strait of Hormuz. NPR reports that Minneapolis Mayor Jacob Frey is pushing back against a chorus of criticism from members of the city council over his handling of investigations into former police chief Brian O'Hara, who resigned Tuesday after an outside investigation found that he likely interfered with investigations into his conduct. Some Minneapolis council members are blaming Frey for a lack of transparency during the investigations and for nominating O'Hara to continue serving as police chief earlier this month, despite an active investigation into his conduct. Council President Elliot Payne said Wednesday that the chief's resignation was the right outcome, but that he's concerned about the lack of transparency and accountability, including that the mayor re-nominated O'Hara to serve as police chief in early May, despite the ongoing investigation into his conduct. Payne said council members weren't informed about the initial investigations or their findings. O'Hara was investigated last year over allegations that he had sexual relationships with subordinates employed by the city. Two reports last year by the law firm Fosgren Fisher McCalmont DeMea Tysver LLP failed to substantiate those allegations. But new evidence emerged in December, which the law firm's investigations followed up on after Operation Metro Surge ended. Investigators this week concluded that O'Hara likely interfered in the initial investigation by deleting a contact off his work phone and discussing the investigation with at least one employee. Frey said in a written reprimand to O'Hara on Tuesday that interfering with the investigation, quote, constitutes a significant breach of trust. Frey said O'Hara offered his resignation. The Star Tribune reports that U.S. Representative Angie Craig is forgoing the DFL party's endorsement fight in the race for U.S. Senate, announcing the move Wednesday as she filed to move on directly to the August primary for the open seat. It was a decision that Craig said she knew would likely be her route to winning since she entered the race a year ago. Craig's announcement came as Lieutenant Governor Peggy Flanagan's campaign claimed she had secured backing from 75% of the delegates who decide the party's endorsement. The two were expected to face off for the party's endorsement at its convention in Rochester this weekend. Both Craig and Flanagan were already expected to move on to the August primary for the seat held by Senator Tina Smith, who is retiring next year. But with Craig out of the contest, Flanagan is expected to easily secure the DFL backing, giving her campaign a boost against the more well-financed Craig. Backed by a massive fundraising edge and a record of winning tough suburban races, Craig entered the Senate contest as the presumed frontrunner and the Democrat many party insiders viewed as best positioned for a general election matchup against Republicans. But Flanagan has built momentum at local party conventions and through grassroots organizing, tapping into a progressive backlash to President Donald Trump and his administration's weeks-long immigration crackdown in the state. She's lined up a long list of prominent progressive endorsements, including Senators Bernie Sanders and Elizabeth Warren. Tina Smith is backing Flanagan to replace her. And from the Duluth News Tribune, state Republicans are set to descend on Duluth this week as they weigh who to back for key statewide races. The Republican Party of Minnesota State Convention, held at the Duluth Entertainment and Convention Center on May 29th to 30th, will bring together approximately 3,000 delegates who will consider endorsing candidates for five offices. Most notable this year are the U.S. Senate and gubernatorial races. Minnesota House Speaker Lisa Damuth, former healthcare executive Kendall Qualls, and founder and CEO of MyPillow, Mike Lindell, are the likely frontrunners for governor. Damuth and Qualls have vowed to abide by the results of the party's endorsement, meaning they'll end their campaign if someone else receives the endorsement at this week's convention and not appear on the August 11th primary ballot. But Lindell, who falsely claimed the 2020 election was stolen, and who President Donald Trump in December said, quote, deserves to be governor of Minnesota, has not said he'll abide by the endorsement as of May 22nd, according to the convention's website. Whoever becomes the GOP candidate in the November general election is likely to face off against U.S. Senator Amy Klobuchar, as she's expected to receive the DFL's endorsement for governor. The DFL is hosting its state convention in Rochester, May 29th to 31st. AP News on WTIP is made possible by our listener members and business underwriters. 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
1: Vegetarian choices have benefits. I'm Randy Simon, and this is Earthwise, a look at our changing environment. A new study by Oxford University conducted at six English worksite cafeterias found that replacing just one meat dish with a vegetarian option had multiple benefits with regard to the healthiness of what people consume and the carbon emissions associated with the cafeteria. Not everyone is interested or inclined to become a vegetarian, but having vegetarian options on menus has impacts beyond the specific individuals who have made that choice. In the study, managers swapped one meat-based lunch option for a vegetarian choice while keeping prices and all other menu features the same. Over 7 weeks and more than 26,000 meals, choices were healthier and more sustainable. On average, they contained around 26 fewer calories, lower levels of saturated fat and salt, and had a lower environmental footprint, including an 8.5% reduction in greenhouse gas emissions per meal. From a business perspective, there was no evidence of reduced revenue, fewer meals sold, or increased food waste. The study is the first reported trial of this kind in workplace cafeterias. The results suggest that small changes in what's available to order can influence the choices of a wide range of people. The changes didn't require customers to make an extra effort, read labels, or exercise self-control. There were no complaints or concerns by staff about dissatisfaction or waste. Customers simply had more options available that are better for health and the environment. The result was a shift in eating behavior in a healthier and more sustainable direction. Earthwise is a production of WAMC. 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
0: All right. Well, the time is 8:18, and I've got a little tune here for us. This is called Buck by Nina Simone.

0: It's time now for an archived edition of Field Notes with Molly Hoffman. Recorded in the boreal forests of northeastern Minnesota, Molly has left behind a comprehensive field guide of bird songs and stories that will make a birder out of anyone who is willing to come along.
1: Taking a walk through pretty mixed habitat, I hear white-throated sparrows everywhere, but I hear other songs too, so come on along. I'm in a patch of mixed woods here that's just full of warblers, so I'll try to just name them off for you. So there's a magnolia warbler. That was a magnolia. There's a Nashville warbler. There's white-throated sparrows in the background. A robin in the background. There, I'm actually closer to the Nashville, so you can hear it as an individual bird. That's the problem, you know. These birds don't separate themselves out conveniently always. Oh, he's getting quieter too. Well, I'll move on and try to separate things out a little better. I do hear a black and white warbler, though. I think we can get close to that. This black and white warbler is a little harder to record because when it gets mixed up with a bunch of other warblers, it has kind of a high song. It's weetsa, weetsa, weetsa, weetsa.

You can see if that's in a bunch of other songs, that wheat, wheat, wheat, wheat, it kind of disappears. But that's it. That's the song of the black and white warbler. And they're ground nesters. They feed up in the trees and everything, but they actually nest on the ground. So they're vulnerable to things like any kind of ground-feeding mammal, including domestic cats. Joining that little black and white warbler is a chipping sparrow. And they can be a yard bird. And of course, in the background, always you're going to hear that white-throated sparrow. But the short trill, that's a chipping sparrow. A little rusty cap in there, smaller than white-throated sparrows, and a little white breast. Now, a white-throated sparrow, of course, you need to learn that. It's easy. It's that old, sweet Canada, Canada song. And it's whistleable. You can whistle it, in other words. You can remember it easier.

I'm trying to record golden-crowned kinglets. Very, very high song. Well, if you didn't hear the high part, maybe you heard the t-t-t-t-t at the end, the chickadee-like sound. He didn't quite end it. There, that was the entire song, if you were able to hear it. It goes very, very high at the beginning. Dee, dee, dee, dee, dee, and then it kind of, yeah, turns down and makes that little chickadee-like ending. That's the golden-crowned kinglet. It's one reason they're hard to get a song recorded for. They're also hard to hear for a lot of people. So they're kind of overlooked. They tend to be in the treetops of coniferous trees, and that's where they nest. So they're not seen as often as their cousin, the ruby-crowned kinglet, but they're little bouncy birds. They're about warbler size, even smaller. They're kind of greenish-looking, and they're really hard to get binoculars on, as well as getting to listen to them, but they're really fun little birds. They're so energetic. So that's a golden-crowned kinglet. And he did stop singing. Oh boy, there really are a lot of moose tracks here. We haven't met a moose, but evidence of them using this trail is pretty, pretty obvious. So I'm going to head back. This is Molly Hoffman with Field Notes.

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0: Taking a look at the community calendar here. By the way, time is 8:27, just in a couple seconds. But let's take a look at the community calendar. And I'm sure we'll hear more about some of this from Joan Farnham, and we talked to her later this hour. But summer solstice puppet making workshops are being held at the Cook County Community Center on Thursdays and Fridays from 3 to 8 p.m. and Saturdays and Sundays from 10 a.m. to 1 p.m. and 3 to 8 p.m. No experience is necessary, and you don't need to perform in the show to help create it. So that's starting now, Thursdays and Fridays, Saturdays and Sundays. Cook County Higher Education is hosting Recognizing and Responding to Hypothermia on Thursday, May 28th from 5:30 to 7 p.m. at CCHE. More information and registration are available at mycche.org/events. The May Death Cafe will be held on Thursday, May 28th at 6 p.m. at the Hub. A Death Cafe is a group-directed discussion about death, grief, and loss. All are welcome to join the conversation or simply listen. North House Folk School hosts a panel presentation on Refugia, the Seasonal Pond Project, on Friday, May 29th from 7 to 8:30 p.m. The project explores the intersection of art and science. It's a part of the 2026 Northern Landscapes Festival. All are welcome. The Cook County Market is held on Saturdays from 10 a.m. to 2 p.m. at the Hub parking lot. 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And the Muffin Man, Kevin Kager, reads his favorite picture book, On the Beachside by Drury Lane Books, on Saturdays at 11 a.m. Lots more good stuff to check out. 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You can check out the news. 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All right, well, coming up next, we have National Native News.
2: This is National Native News. I'm Jill Freitas. This summer, a Navajo high school teacher will sail the high seas on back-to-back research expeditions around the globe. KJZZ's Gabriel Pietrasio has the details.
3: Born in Chinle, Arizona, Kim Etzidi spends much of her year teaching science at Navajo Pine High School in New Mexico. That is until summer recess, but Etzidi won't be taking a break this year.
4: I'll just be tired.
3: Because starting in June, Etzidi will hop aboard the research vessel Nautilus with the nonprofit Ocean Exploration Trust. She'll live stream her journey mapping the sea floor from Hawaii to Guam. Then in July, Etzidi is heading toward the Arctic with National Geographic, where she'll explore polar caps. Despite being at sea only a handful of times, Etzidi shares why the Diné had ties to it.
4: A lot of times we wear jewelry, coral, abalone shell, and we don't really talk about where it came from. So I was able to like tie in a lot of stories about why Navajo people wear coral and this ancient ocean that once was here, but now it's dry land.
3: And she'll set foot on Navajo land again before the new school year begins. For National Native News, I'm Gabriel Pietrasio.
2: A tribal college on the North Slope last month bought a piece of land to build a new campus. College officials announced the purchase last week. Aliona Niden with the Alaska Desk has more.
5: Illisagwi College has been planning a new campus for nearly 10 years. This month, the officials announced a land purchase to build it on. Justina Wilhelm is the college's president. She says the campus will sit on a 15-acre site in Utqiagvik near the hospital.
6: So this has been a long-standing vision for the college, and I'm very, very excited that we have this prime location that will be a central gathering place for our people.
5: Illisagwik is Alaska's only tribal college. It offers hands-on educational programs in such areas as Inupiaq studies, allied health, construction, and education. Right now, those programs are housed in buildings that were never meant to be a college. Wilhelm says the main building is a 70-year-old naval base 2.5 miles out of town.
6: So we're very excited to have this new campus, to be under one roof, to all be together.
5: Last month, the college bought a piece of land for new campus from Ukpiavik Inupiat Corporation, the Alaska Native Village Corporation for Utqiagvik. Wilhelm says the next step is completing environmental assessments and updating the design approved in 2018. The construction will start with administrative offices, family housing, and workforce development garages. Down the road, the plan is to have more housing and a big wellness gym, she says. Wilhelm says the new campus is designed to include open spaces that inspire conversations and collaboration. One vision is a glass wall between the main entrance and cafeteria, overlooking the construction trades and community outreach classroom. Wilhelm says the idea is that students at lunch can also observe some of the cultural and workforce programs available at the college.
6: As a tribal college with our language, values, and traditions, it's so vital that we're here to provide the spaces and provide the classes to allow for our traditions to carry on. And I'm very excited that when people come there, they're going to want to be a part of there. I hope they don't want to leave.
5: College officials didn't share the exact timeline for the construction. They said work is ongoing to secure funding for the next steps. The college also recently opened a new campus in St. Paul. In Anchorage, I'm Alona Niden.
2: And I'm Jill Freitas.
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0: All right, it's 8:34. Let's take a quick peek at the weather here. It is 45 degrees in the Bay of Grand Marais and 55 up over the hill at the airport. Looks to be a pretty mild couple of days. High 53 today, 66 tomorrow, 55 on Saturday, 60 on Sunday, lows in the low 40s, and lots of sunshine. Sunny through Monday, as far as we can tell. Maybe some chance of showers Sunday night, but otherwise, lots and lots of sunshine. So hopefully some good time to get out there and enjoy these bright green trees, flowers blooming everywhere, even if it's just dandelions. And before the bugs really get you, I've heard reports that the black flies are out, a few mosquitoes, but I've been enjoying a lot of outside time and mostly unbothered by the bugs. A couple allergies, but so good weekend to get outside. All right, well, up next, this song is called Death of the Party by Dean Johnson. And when we come back, I'll be talking with the National Weather Service. Let's try that again. Okay.

0: Joining us now on the phone from the National Weather Service in Duluth is meteorologist Jonathan Wolf. Good morning, Jonathan.
1: Good morning.
0: So what can we expect through this weekend? What's happening out there?
1: Well, should be actually really pleasant weather overall. Friday might be a bit warm for some. Highs get up near 80 or so. But the rest of the forecast is pretty nice. Highs in the upper 60s, low 70s, mostly sunny skies. Generally pretty light winds, except for Friday night into Saturday, where you probably have a little stronger east winds there, gusting to 25 miles per hour off the lake, so that'll make it feel a little cooler there, with Lake Superior still being cold. Not a whole lot of precipitation in store for us, though, so that's kind of the one downfall. We really could use some rain, and due to that, dry

0: you know, temperatures in the low 80s, especially inland, maybe right down along the lake, you'll be closer to the, you know, maybe low 70s. But
1: sure.
0: most of the, you know, your listening area should
1: oh,
0: be
1: sure.
0: in the 80s.
1: Okay, yeah. Wild. Well, hot days ahead. All right. Well, we'll watch
0: yeah.
1: out for those fire conditions and high winds, a little bit of precipitation. Hopefully get out there and enjoy.
0: Yeah, should be pretty nice.
1: All right. Thanks so much. We've been talking with Jonathan Wolf, a meteorologist from the National Weather Service in Duluth. Thanks so much for joining us.
0: You're welcome. Have a good day.
1: Yep, you too.
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1: All right. Well, I'm just going to put on a little bit of music here while I call Joan, and then we'll chat about North Shore art scene. So...

0: Up next, we have writer, artist, and blogger Joan Farnham with her latest North Shore art scene. Welcome, Joan.
1: Thank you. What a beautiful day today. Holy moly.
0: What a beautiful weekend ahead of us. And it looks like it's going to be a beautiful weekend, and there's a lot people can go get out and enjoy.
1: It's that very definitely for sure. The title of my blog this week is Art Openings, Live Music, and Puppet Making. So it's really a great weekend. I start out with this really intriguing photograph of a great blue heron looking out over his landscape. Pretty cool. Mm-hmm. So today, excuse me, I think I have a frog in my throat this morning.
0: We have a lot of tadpoles in our pond, so maybe one jumped into your throat.
1: That's how, stay away, tadpoles. So the puppet making is part of the getting ready for the summer solstice pageant put on by the Good Harbor Hill Players every year at North House Folk School. This year it's going to be June 20th, but it takes a long time to get ready for it. They have to make their own puppet scenery and do all the stuff and practice music and figure out what the plot is. I mean, it's really a big thing. So the deal would be is that they bring in the community to make the puppets, to help them make the puppets and have that experience. And so the puppet workshop started last night. They had a great opening last night, but they are held on Thursdays and Fridays.

0: Fridays from 3 to 8 p.m. at the community center, and Saturday and Sunday, two times, 10 to 1 and 3 to 8 at the community center. And it's open to the public. Children should come with adults, but everybody's definitely invited. They don't have to perform in the Solstice pageant if they don't want to, but if they want to, they can. So it's just this great opportunity to make art together, to join together as community, to laugh, to giggle, it is a great thing. So really pushing that for people in the community this weekend until they will continue through June 14th. So it's every week till June 14th. So also tonight is a busy day tonight. Joy & Company holds their weekly art counter project where they invite people, the public, in to make art and then bring it home. And this week is going to be painting your own little mini canvas. And it's from 3 to 4:30. Everything is supplied, some instruction. And it's free, but a suggested $5 donation is really appreciated. Also tonight at North House Folk School, they're going to launch their Northern Landscapes Festival, which is this weekend, with this incredible film about water running to the sea. And it's a story about how important water is to the earth. And it starts at 7 o'clock in the Blue Building, and afterwards there'll be a Q&A with the director, who's actually here in Grand Marais. So pretty cool thing to do tonight. Tomorrow, of course, the Northern Landscape Festival begins at North House Folk School with lots of courses and hikes and opportunities for people to learn about the ecology of the North Shore. And there will be some public speakers as well for people to come and learn more and free. And so there's one tomorrow, tonight, and no, one Friday night and one Saturday night. So that's very cool. On Saturday, it's very busy too, is the Cook County Market will actually open at the hub for the season. Last week, it was so cold and rainy that people just said, I'm not going to go stand under a tent with this kind of weather. No.
1: Yeah.
0: So we didn't do it. We were so happy we didn't do it. But this weekend, we are going to do it. Starts at 10 o'clock in the hub. There's artists and artisans, everything from paintings to fabric to books to lots of stuff. And I ended up, it's from 10 a.m. to 2 p.m. in the parking lot of the hub. And I put a couple of examples of some of the works you can see there. Gina Adams does wonderful paintings. Misha Martin dyes fabrics. Jennifer Schultz has books she has written. And then, of course, Becky Heller makes felted animals. And this little raccoon, it is the cutest.
1: They're
0: and
1: so
0: you
1: sweet.
0: Know, darn well, I mean, isn't it? It's so. And so, I mean, I'm pretty. This photo was taken last year, and I'm sure it is no longer around. But her animals are always charming and fun. And so she's also going to be somebody there. So, really a fun thing to do. Also, today, the Children's Story Hour, which is a weekly event that happens at Drury Lane Books outside with Kevin Kager, that starts on on Thursday as well, or Saturday at 11 o'clock, so people can go to that and listen. He's a great storyteller. Mm-hmm. Also, there's going to be a presentation about sailing, fishing on the commercial fishing on the North Shore.
1: Mm-hmm.
0: A new book has just come out, yep. And at 2 o'clock, the Historical Society is going to have the author come and talk about his book, which will be very cool. And they're doing a speaker series in June, and so I included their schedule so people can think, oh, maybe I'll go see that. And then, there's a lot of stuff. On Saturday night, there's a photographer who's just published a book called Superior Trails, and he'll give an author talk at Drury Lane Books on Saturday night at 6. So people are definitely invited to go to that. And then on Sunday, Drury Lane Books will hold their monthly full moon poetry reading by the campfire outside by the building. So very cool. Also on Sunday, Jennifer Starbright is going to be holding a full moon sound bath. And that is, you go in there and you don't say anything and you listen to music, and it's an event. And so it's at the log cabin, and it's free with a suggested donation. So pretty cool. And I just thought I better tell everybody, one of our favorite dance bands here in the county is the Splits. They're just great. And so they're going to be doing a fundraiser concert for Care Partners at Up Yonder next Thursday. So people are definitely invited to go, and I thought I'd better give them a heads up. All right, keep going. There's a new exhibit, the summer exhibit, opened at the Art Colony Studio 21, and this year the theme of the exhibit is play.
1: Mm.
0: And I tell you what, it is so intriguing. It's such a clean exhibit and has so many, I mean, the artists were invited to make things in response to the play, and so their perception of that is just really good. And so I have a couple of examples, including this. Somebody constructed a little swing with a tree on it.
1: Mm-hmm.
0: I'm not sure what the meaning of that is, but anyway, and this really cool little being with all the circles on it, he is so cute, and she does great things. There's lots of things in the six of it. Also some pottery by the resident artists at the Grand Marais Art Colony. They're calling themselves A Gang of Green. And I'm not sure why. I have to find out why. Next week, I will tell you why.
1: Delightful.
0: Then, I mean, why? I mean, the clay, when you fire it, doesn't turn green. I mean, what's the green part? So I'm going to find out. Meanwhile, also at the Heritage Post, this plein air exhibit by Logan Hudson continues. It's a very intriguing exhibit. And this is the last week to see these photo collages by Nicole Birch at Teta Gooch, and then, of course, the Duluth Art Institute member show is a collage of all kinds of art. And so I did some of those, and there's a QR code for those, so you see the whole exhibit. Yeah. And then, of course, Artists at Work. I included this the lead photo from Betsy Bowen's 2027 calendar, which she's calling The Farm and the Birds. Mm-hmm. And I love it. I love that. And on and on and on. I have some Nancy Seton glass. I have lots of really interesting art. My favorite is this. His name is, I always blank out it. It's such a strange name. His name is Prescott Singletary, and he's a blown glass artist, a Yakima artist from the West. And he did this series on the raven, and he tells the story about how raven got to be black, which is part of the mythical or the legendary or the traditional story that they have for how the raven got colored black. And he did a series of glass pieces telling the story, and it's exhibited all over the country. It's really neat. Well, so here we see the raven. He's black now. Beautiful.
1: Mm-hmm.
0: Beautiful. Okay, one more. I found on my online findings, I found this story about how they imported 500 tortoises to the Sahara Desert to see if they could help get trees started. And it worked. It worked. It's a story about it. It's just really fun, of course. And then I have my typical Sparky Stenson's birding in Florida. He's a really funny videos he does. And then it's your turn. What's your favorite photo?
1: Well, I am such a little water baby. I feel like I was really struck by, I'm like scrolling, but the colors in like the pink and orange, that early morning by Elizabeth Anderson, the purples and the just the colors on the surface of the water stood out to me so much.
0: Oh, it is a really beautiful painting. Really?
1: Mm-hmm.
0: Yeah. The other day we had, I don't know where we are with time, but the other night we had that lightning storm, remember?
1: Yeah.
0: Yeah, no rain, but lots of lightning, and, well, we didn't get rain here, but I was watching, the rain of the lightning, and I thought, oh, I bet David Johnson is out there.
1: Yeah.
0: He loves doing that, and there it is. Here's the photo.
1: That is just so wild. Yeah. Yeah, the nature photography up here is just so
0: it is
1: stunning.
0: There's lots to take photos of. So, are we good?
1: Yeah, I think we're all set, unless there's anything else you want to tell us about. There's a lot of live music here, too, it looks like. Gordon Thorne, oh, yeah. Timmy House, Elijah Erickson, Lyndon Graham, Pat Eliason, Eric Karaoke, yeah, so lots of fun music for people to get out. It looks like it's just going to be a wonderfully beautiful weekend, so hopefully people get out, enjoy the market and these art openings and
0: the
1: all these author
0: and the
1: talks
0: live music.
1: And go make some puppets. It's and it's just, it is summer, Joan. Somebody just flipped a switch and the people are here and the calendar is full and we're just full speed ahead.
0: Yeah, we are. Well, you enjoy your weekend. There's lots to choose from. I'd be curious to see what you decide to do.
1: Yeah. All right. Thanks so much. Have a good one.
0: You too. Bye-bye.
1: Bye now. We've been talking with Joan Farnham. 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

Well, good morning, everyone. Happy Thursday. It is May 28th, and it's good to have you with us. We have a great second hour for you. I'm Steph Voss, your host, sitting in for CJ. We just did a little swaparoo, so you'll get CJ tomorrow morning, and you have me today. It's throwing me off a little bit. I've been doing Fridays for so long that here we are. Get to talk to Joan, all kinds of fun Thursday stuff. So we had a great first hour. Hope you're listening. Second hour here, we get to hear birthdays, news, weather. I'll babble about the lake a little bit. Then we'll have North Star stories. Gwen Lentz should be in the studio to talk to us about what is happening at the Hub. 9:30, we'll have pop quiz, of course, followed by Minnesota 90 and Anishinaabemowin word of the day. I was going to talk to Sarah Waddle, who is a little under the weather, and so I'm just going to have some announcements on behalf of the Community Center and Cook County Extension Office. So we'll still get that great information out to all of you. And then we'll wrap up pop quiz. We'll end the morning with bird note. In between, we'll sprinkle in lots on the community calendar to share and some tunes, all that good stuff. So should be a pretty nice second hour here on this beautiful, beautiful, beautiful day. So, all right, with that, let's jump in to birthdays. I have three birthdays that I know about. I'm sure there are more out there, but the birthdays I know about are wishing big happy birthday to Greg Nichols, Michael C. Sinop, and Monica Schnobrick. So happy birthday, Greg, Michael, and Monica. Sun rose this morning at 5:09 a.m. Sets tonight at 8:47. We gained 1 minute and 51 seconds of daylight for 15 hours and 38 minutes of total daylight. Whew, we are getting close to that solstice. There is a lot of daylight out there. And a lot of moonlight, 92.7% illuminated, on our way to a full moon on Sunday. So lots and lots of beautiful light out there, and we'll take a peek at the official weather forecast here in a second, but I'm going to tell you a little bit about the lake I saw this morning, who I'm sure has changed many times since I went by, but there was just big, wide, soft, so soft, so inviting, but really, really bright, white, sunny blue, and kind of wild. I mean, truly, the lake is different every single day, minute to minute practically, but bay to bay changes. But what I really noticed today was most of the lake was just kind of all this same bright, sunny, shiny blue. But then the color fade sometimes goes from light to dark way out at the horizon. But today, most of the lake was this bright, even blue. And then just at the hem, just at the edge, there was just a little bit more drench of color sort of bleeding in from the edge, it felt. But like pretty quickly transitioned into just the one bright face of the lake. So that was wild that the color was a little deeper at the shore today. But because the lake was so light and kind of even across the whole lake, because there wasn't a ton of action on the surface of the lake, all the rocks, all those islands, all those little outcroppings, whether they're close by or those further little islands out, Five Mile Rock and all the other ones out by Paradise, those really were just like jumping out today, totally lit up by the sunshine, pink and just, yeah. I mean, it's amazing how I can drive the same drive a million times and see different things every day. And so today what I really noticed were those rocks, those rock islands, those rock outcroppings, sort of bright pink, just sturdy, but kind of head and shoulders above the water, like us too. And then of course the Sawtooth Mountains too. The sky was so light, the lake was so light that the view of those mountains looking south were just really looking east, west. What direction am I going? We're just really striking. They stood out against the bright light sky and the bright light lake. And of course, we have tons and tons of colors. The hill is properly glowing green. We've got those buds out. Everyone's itching their little allergy eyes, but things are blooming. Dandelions are up. Tadpoles are in the pond. So fun to watch the world kind of really come alive
at the same time the town does. The people are here. There was someone else on the lighthouse this morning at 7:15-ish. So things are happening, but really, really beautiful out there. And it looks like it's going to be a beautiful weekend. So 46 in the Bay of Grand Marais right now, 57 up over the hill. And this is a time of year when the temperature varies widely, whether you're in the hill or in the hill, in town or up over the hill. So highs this weekend, high 53 today, 66 tomorrow, 55 on Saturday, 60 on Sunday, 55 on Monday. Lots and lots of sunshine, little chance of showers Sunday night, some wind Friday night and Saturday, so careful with fires. But then temps over the hill, this surprised me, high 85 tomorrow up by the airport. Whew, little cooler on Saturday once that wind kicks up, but high of 76 on Sunday over the hill, 70 on Monday. So high 85 tomorrow up at the airport. That is just crazy. Lows are going to be in the low 40s here in town, 43, 44, 42, 45. Lows in the 50s, low 50s or upper 40s up over the hill. So it's just a pretty easy forecast to give because it's just lots of sunshine, little bit of wind Friday night and Saturday, which will cool us down just a hair, and then a chance of shower Sunday night. But lots of sunshine, not a lot of wind, not a lot of precipitation. So good recipe for some fire danger, according to the National Weather Service. But otherwise, lots and lots to get out there and enjoy. So that's what I've got for weather. Let's turn now to some news.

0: The Minnesota Department of Transportation will be resuming work at the Cascade River Wayside on Highway 61 on June 1st. Motorists can expect no parking on the lake side of the highway and possible temporary daytime traffic impacts through the summer. Later this summer, there will be a partial closure of the inland parking lot while work occurs on the trailhead. Access will be maintained to the trailhead throughout the project. This year's work will include drainage improvements, lakeside parking lot paving, new walk and stairs, and improved pedestrian crossing. In 2025, there were masonry repairs to the overlook wall and stone salvaging from the lower shore level retaining walls. The wayside is closed at the mouth of the Cascade River on Lake Superior, 10 miles south of Grand Marais, and is listed on the National Register of Historic Places. The wayside was built in 1934 and 1935 by the Civilian Conservation Corps before the state park of the same name. The wayside has a 535-foot-long stone overlook wall, parking on both sides of the highway, and steps down to the ledge rock shoreline. A few work zone safety tips. Please obey posted speed limits. Avoid using cell phones, mobile devices, or adjusting the radio while in work zones. Give workers room to safely complete their work. And you can get real-time information about traffic and road conditions at 511mn.org. So you might need to expect some delays, especially during peak travel times. Be sure to do the zipper merge, take turns. Avoid making unnecessary lane changes and never enter a road blocked with barriers or cones. The Gitche-Gamie State Trail has secured $550,000 in a funding package for work in Lutzen Township, according to local legislators. The investment through the Iron Range Resources and Rehabilitation Board will fund construction of a bridge over the creek along Paradise Park Road and paving of the trail into downtown Lutzen. When completed, this section will connect Schroeder and Lutzen townships. Senator Grant Hochschild and Representative Roger Scraba announced the funding in a joint news release on May 27th. The Gitche-Gamie Trail Association worked with multiple organizations and legislators who authored bills seeking $4.5 million in bonding funds to extend the trail through three projects. Executive Director Michelle Pearson and Board Chair Bruce Martinson testified before the House Capital Investment Committee in March, but the projects were not included in the final bill. However, Martinson told WTIP that Hochschild and Scraba assured the association they would find funding. The issue was especially pressing because the association had been awarded a $600,000 transportation alternatives grant that expires in 2027, but required additional state funding to complete the project. Martinson told WTIP that work on the Gitche-Gamie State Trail has slowed over the years as project costs increased. The association previously could fund projects spanning 3 to 7 miles at a time, but with costs now estimated at roughly $1 million per mile, progress has slowed to about a mile at a time. And it's been nearly 2 weeks since the Stewart Trail fire destroyed 34 structures along the North Shore and uprooted the lives of several Two Harbors residents. Recovery efforts by Lake County officials and the community have been ongoing in the aftermath of the wildfire to support those impacted. Additional support arrived on May 27th with news that the Iron Range Resources and Rehabilitation Board would provide $100,000 in funding for a North Shore Stewart Trail Wildfire Economic Relief Program. The IRRB also approved $250,000 for the Brimson Wildfire Economic Relief Program for individuals impacted by the Camp House fire in May of 2025. Representative Scraba, Senator Hochschild, and Representative Natalie Zalesnikar were among the Northern Minnesota lawmakers who advocated for the new wildfire relief funding programs. Scraba and Hochschild both serve on the IRRR board, while Zalesnikar, though not a board member, also supported efforts to secure the funding. The Stewart Trail Fire Wildlife Relief Funding will Wildfire Relief Funding will be managed through the Lake County HRA and EDA. The Brimson Wildfire Relief Funding will be administered through the Arrowhead Economic Opportunity Agency. AP News on WTIP is made possible by our listener members and business underwriters.
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2: With headlines from around the state, I'm Zan Holston. A judge paused work on one of Minnesota's biggest data center projects. A Goodhue County judge issued a temporary restraining order blocking construction work on Project Skyway, a nearly 500-acre Google-backed data center development in Pine Island near Rochester. The Minnesota Center for Environmental Advocacy sued the city and developer Ryan Companies, saying environmental review did not go far enough on questions about water, power, noise, light, potential pollution, and other impacts like traffic. The city says the project went through an alternative urban area-wide review. Ryan Companies says it's reviewing the order and considering next steps. Meanwhile, Invergrove Heights delayed a decision on whether its data center moratorium should apply to a project that was already filed. Clever is seeking city approval for a 54,000-square-foot data center at the former Travel Tags building. But some council members want the project included in a one-year moratorium while the city develops its data center rules.
3: It protects the health and safety and welfare of our residents. It gives us time to study this and figure out what is appropriate for data centers in Invergrove Heights.
2: Clever says it submitted its application before the moratorium, that zoning allows data centers at the current site, and warned delaying the project for reasons other than zoning could expose the city to legal risk. The council tabled the issue Tuesday night and plans to review it again June 8th. Rural organizers say Minnesota communities considering data centers should learn a lesson from the carbon pipeline fight. Summit Carbon Solutions switched its previous carbon storage pipeline route from Minnesota and the Dakotas to now run through Iowa and Nebraska to Wyoming. Environmental group CURE tells Public News Service the shift shows why communities should press big companies for enforceable details, not just promises, including water, energy, land use, and long-term local costs. Summit Carbon says Minnesota could still be part of a future pipeline phase. From social media rules for kids to a way for food shelves to receive more eggs, a new batch of 2026 session bills is now law. Governor Tim Walz signed bills allowing grocers to donate eggs to food shelves up to 30 days past their quality assurance date. Another law sets requirements for social media accounts used by children 15 and under, including parental consent. And voters will decide a constitutional amendment this fall, asking whether to increase school district funding from the permanent school fund by 2% without raising income or property taxes. A few other end-of-session bills are still awaiting a signature. As school lets out, Minnesota families who rely on food help have a couple ways to stretch the grocery budget this summer. About 100 farmers markets across the state accept SNAP benefits, and through MarketBucks, shoppers using EBT can get a dollar-for-dollar match up to $10 per market visit. Rachel Holmes with the food group tells Public News Service fresh produce often costs more at grocery stores, and farmers markets can balance cost with the health benefits of fresh produce.
4: More access to nutritious foods can reduce chronic illnesses, keeps medical costs down, and especially for children, access can support a healthier child growth.
2: Minnesota families who qualify for summer food assistance should watch for Sunbucks EBT cards in the mail. Eligible children receive $120 for summer groceries loaded onto a Sunbucks card. Most are automatically enrolled if the household already participates in SNAP, MFIP, foster care, or free and reduced price school meals. Fond du Lac Tribal and Community College is getting a $9.2 million boost for Ojibwe language revitalization. The Cloquet College says the Bush Foundation grant will support an 8-year effort focused on adult language learners, immersion and community programs, and preserving the voices of first language speakers. Part of the plan includes a new Ojibwe Language Documentation and Preservation Research Center. The college also plans to explore a bachelor's degree program in Ojibwe language. And finally, getting kids outside could be part of the prescription for better mental health this summer. As Mental Health Awareness Month winds down and summer ramps up, Olmsted County's ParkRx, or Park Prescription Program, encourages healthcare providers to recommend time outdoors as part of physical and mental well-being. And because support doesn't look the same for everyone, the National Alliance on Mental Illness, or NAMI, offers Minnesotans the Compartiendo Esperanza program using Spanish language and culturally grounded conversations to help Hispanic and Latino families talk about mental health, stigma, and support. And while May is National Mental Health Awareness Month, advocates say the work to stay mentally healthy continues throughout the year. For North Star Stories, I'm Zan Holston.
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0: The time is 9:19. The Hub in Grand Marais, Minnesota is a place where people of all ages can gather for social programs and activities. Hub board member Gwen Lentz joins us now to give us an update on events and activities happening at the Hub this month. Welcome, Gwen.
5: Good. Well, thank you very much. You know, that was such a good segue into what we do at the Hub. Activities and going outside and not staying, you know, cooped up in your home. That's really one of the things that the Hub provides, is a place to go.
0: Absolutely.
5: So anyway, the reason I'm here today really is to highlight a wonderful way of, to highlight a birthday party that we have at every month at the Hub. Now, what it is a few years ago, Lois Marie Johnson was ready to enjoy a birthday. And but her children weren't able to attend. So she reached out to the Hub, and we're always ready to help. She offered to order a cake and ice cream and plates and things like that. Lois already had friends who were coming to the Hub, and the Hub was always ready for a fun event. We got together. Lois had such a wonderful time that she started the plan for the next year. With the help of Chris Bouch, our Programs and Activities Director, an idea was born. And having a monthly birthday party for all the birthdays during the month. So on the second Friday of each month, people celebrate each other's birthdays. That's the month that the cake and ice cream and friends and family. Now, since we are talking about food, the Hub is still in need of a volunteer Meals on Wheels drivers. Especially for the summertime, we get more visitors and we get more people who are unable to leave their home at lunchtime. So it takes about an hour. And if you are two of you, one drives, the other delivers. The warm goodness of the day's meal is ready for you at that, just letting us know, by 9:30 every day. The Hub, I'm going to mention, is guided by, as a business. And so, but we have a volunteer board, which I am a member, the Cook County Council on Aging, is a board of directors. Even though our name is the Cook County Council on Aging, we are not funded by the Cook County or any other agency. We are a nonprofit organization with guidance of the Council of Nonprofits in Minnesota. We operate with help from fundraisers and a great grants, organizations, and donations from community individuals. And I just want to highlight that, how many friends we have in the community. We also have a lot of volunteers. We have Friday night singing. We have Friday afternoon singing, because the hours of operation are from 8 o'clock until 4 o'clock. Every weekday, and the weekends, we also have some time when you can have a family or a friend party or something at the Hub. It's a nice meeting time. That's about all I have to say. I mean, I think you should come down to the Hub and just enjoy with us what we do. And you may not want to leave because you have so many smiles on your face. Mm-hmm. So that's about it.
0: Yeah. So that birthday party sounds pretty fun.
5: Oh, it is. I mean, you know, when you're alone or when you just have a few friends, you might want to come out and just celebrate that you have reached another birthday, mm-hmm. to be honest. And also we have, during the summertime, we have multi-generational helpers, mm-hmm. volunteers, who come and sit with you or do a puzzle with you or play a game or wipe down the tables. I mean, we have the young people come and just help out once in a while. And it's kind of fun to see.
0: What are other kind of ongoing activities at the hub on any given sort of day? Oh, I know there's always stuff happening. But
5: yes, there is always something happening. On Mondays and Fridays, there's the Bone Builders. We have Tai Chi on Tuesday. We have chair yoga around 10 o'clock on Wednesdays. Mondays and Thursdays, we have a group of card-making, coloring, just all kinds of crafts. In the evenings, we have fiber gills and things like that. So, I mean, you have to pick up one of our newsletters. That's how we advertise. Advertising can be expensive, and our newsletter will tell it all. It tells you the menu, of course, but it also tells you about the things that are happening and what time they are. You can always call Chris at the hub, 218-387-2660, and just, you know, talk to her about what an idea that she might have had, like we did with the birthday party. I mean, an idea was just born out of that, and it was a fun thing. So,
0: well, the hub is such a great resource for our community and funded by our community members, our generous community members.
5: Yes.
0: With dollars and with time to volunteer to make all this happen. So if you want to get involved with the hub, if you love what it's doing, if you see the difference it makes in your family members' lives, you can just give a call, 218-387-2660, if you want to go hang out, see what's happening at the hub, volunteer, get involved. You can also email seniors@boreal.org.
5: Yes.
0: But is there anything else you want to tell us about today, Gwen?
5: Well, if you have a young person who is home and interested in a craft or something, you can get them down to the hub, and the ladies will help you out. And we also have memory builders and things like that. So it's just a multi-generational, multicultural, just activities.
0: And so, those relationships are so rich both ways. I remember learning to quilt from the church lady quilters, you know, so sweet and so patient and really, really fun to connect across generations like that. So
5: it is.
0: Yeah. So. Delightful. Well, thanks so much for coming in today. The hub is located at 10 North Broadway, downtown Grand Marais, kind of in that same, right along the parking lot with everybody else there.
5: Yes, right across from the courthouse. Well, not the courthouse.
0: The new,
5: The new clerk's office or whatever, City Hall.
0: Right. All right. Well, thank you so much for coming in today.
5: Okay.
0: We've been talking with Gwen Lentz of The Hub. Well, I'm going to put on a little tune here. And this is Help Me by Joni Mitchell.

The time is 9:31. I'm usually so prompt, but it's pop quiz time. It's pop quiz time. Little game we play every weekday around 9:30. And throw out a trivia question. If you've got the right answer or even a guess, we love a guess. You give us a call, 218-387-1070, and you can win a fabulous prize if you're the first caller and if you haven't won in the last 30 days. You know, if you've won in the last 30 days, you just get the joy of participation and someone else will get the fabulous prize. So here's what I want to know today. Today is the anniversary in 2014 of the death of this American poet and author, best known for her works, I Know Why the Caged Bird Sings, and the poems Still I Rise and On the Pulse of Morning. So, name that author and poet, best known for her memoir, I Know Why the Caged Bird Sings, and poems Still I Rise and On the Pulse of Morning. If you've got that author, give us a call, 218-387-1070 or 800-473-9847. Thanks so much for playing, everybody.

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1: Elvira Coronado always dreamed of owning a restaurant, like her parents did in Texas, and where her mom whipped up the most incredible Mexican food. But her husband Arturo put his foot down. Who'll take care of our kids if you work? So he hired a chef and opened his own restaurant, but it closed within months. As a couple, they tried again in 1946. La Casa Coronado was born. It was just a tiny room with four tables on St. Paul's Fairfield Avenue. But Elvira had her recipes and a kind of magic in the kitchen. Still, the mouthwatering aromas drifting out into the street weren't bringing customers in the door. Back then, many Americans outside the Southwest had never tried Mexican food. Elvira had to figure out a way to introduce it to St. Paul. Her idea was to give cooking demos at schools with samples. La Casa Coronado had to move twice to larger buildings and hire more staff to keep up with demand. Despite the success, Elvira would say she always preferred that first La Casa Coronado with just four tables and her alone in the kitchen.
0: MN90 is produced by Ampers, diverse radio for Minnesota's communities. 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
4: 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Quick little look at the weather coming up this weekend. Warm, sunny, little bit of wind Friday night and Saturday. Chance of showers Sunday, but other than that, just a lot of sunshine and some warm temps. So in town today, high is 51. Tomorrow, high is 66. Saturday, just a little dip with that wind, high of 55. Then back up to 60 on Sunday, 55 on Monday. Much warmer over the hill. High today of 66. Tomorrow, high of 85. Saturday, high of 68. And Sunday, back into the 70s. Same with Monday. So just careful of those fires with this dry weather and that wind kicking up Friday and Saturday. Fires could spread, but other than that, just looks like a wonderfully enjoyable weekend. So if you want to get out, and we've got lots on the community calendar. So Saturday, Minnesota author Michael Riscu will present a comprehensive look at the commercial fishing industry that once defined North Shore communities, based on his new book, Following the Fish, A History of Commercial Fishing Along Minnesota's North Shore. Saturday, May 30th at 2 p.m. at the Cook County History Museum. This event is part of the Cook County Historical Society 2026 Speaker Series. Summer solstice puppet making workshops are being held at the Cook County Community Center Thursdays and Fridays from 3 to 8 p.m. and Saturdays and Sundays from 10 a.m. to 1 p.m. and 3 to 8 p.m. No experience is necessary and you don't need to perform in the show to help create it. Saturday, there's also Drury Lane Books will be hosting an author talk with Rudy Hargsheimer on Saturday from 6 to 7:30 p.m. Rudy will discuss and present images from his newest book, Superior Trails, a photo tour of Lake Superior's best hiking trails. And

0: 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Meet just behind the shop on the beach side. 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And we've thrown out a lot of events over the course of the morning. 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It is summer. 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And there's even more. I got to talk to Joan Farnham of North Shore Art Scene. Her blog has even more details on the art openings and all kinds of stuff to do around town. There's also live music. So head over to our website, WTIP.org, to get all of the latest.
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0: 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The planting day will be Friday, June 5th, and there are morning and afternoon options for helping. 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Another opportunity for the summer is for community volunteers to help out at the community orchard in Grand Marais. Located next to the law enforcement center, this orchard has many kinds of fruit growing in it, including lots of apple trees. 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To get on the email list so you know about upcoming workdays, email Sarah at swaddle@umn.edu. And last, but certainly not least, the Grand Marais Farmers Market starts in June. Thursday, June 18th is opening day, and the market will continue all season on Thursdays from 4:30 to 6 p.m. The market features food all grown and locally made here in Cook County. The market is located in the Cook County Community Center parking lot. You can follow the market on Facebook for weekly updates and stop by to learn about programs that make the market financially accessible to all. So that is a lot of wonderful information from Sarah at the Cook County Extension Educator and Community Center Director. We get regular updates from Sarah on the 4th Thursday of the month. Really grateful to Sarah for those updates. If you want to know more about anything she mentioned or had me mention, or sign up for any of those great things, whether it's that planting day on June 5th, the COMET training, all of that, the landowner class, orchard,

Farmers Market, just email swaddle, WADDLE, at umn.edu, and we'll get you all the info you need. All right, coming up next, we've got a little song. This is Where Will I Be by Emmylou Harris.

0: let's wrap up Pop Quiz. We had lots of great guesses today. I want to know, today is the anniversary of the death of the American poet and author best known for her book, I Know Why the Caged Bird Sings, and the poems Still I Rise and On the Pulse of Morning. We had nothing but right answers today from Linda Wharton and John Duffy in North Carolina, Enno, Colleen in Bellevue, Washington, but our winner was John Westby, who knew that it was Maya Angelou. John, you've won a WTIP bandana. Winners of Pop Quiz have 90 days to either collect their prize here at the station or to call us to have it mailed to them. Thanks so much, everybody, for playing Pop Quiz.
1: This is Bird Note. She was an incredible astronomer, master of the stars, extremely knowledgeable

to let freedom seekers know that she had arrived. Her call let them know when it was safe to come out. She mastered the sound and used it throughout the Underground Railroad. After learning this story, I was inspired to learn the

as a signal. It's easily disguised, its nature. She knew to use it at night when it would blend in with other nighttime sounds. But those in the know knew it was Tubman,

Well, that'll just about do it for North Shore Morning here. Dr. Oz E is in studio with a couple great hours of music coming up on Sidetracks, then Sterling Anderson with the North Shore News Hour, Roger Linehan has musical chairs, and then Max has musical chairs after that. And Carl Solander is back with Thirsty Boots tonight. So lots of great local radio ahead for the rest of your day. I'm Steph Voss. Thanks for letting me sit in for CJ on this Thursday morning. We're going to go out with a little Bon Iver. This song is called There's a Rhythm. Thanks so much for listening, everyone. Have a great sunny day.

What a nice way to end North Shore Morning. Thanks, Steph. All right. Time is 10 o'clock. 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Hello, campers. This is Dr. Oz E., and you're listening to Sidetracks this morning. Thanks for sticking around. And it is, let's get all of the weather updated here. Oh, yeah, let's do that first. Tofty, 53, and sunny. Again, everybody's sunny. Yay! Minneapolis, 71, looking for a high of 86 today. Thunder Bay, 61, close to their high. Grand Portage, 57, down in Duluth, 53, and sunny. At Seagull Lake, it is already 63, and they're looking for a high of 74. Here at WTIP headquarters, 59 degrees and beautiful sunshine. Up mid-trail, it is 61 degrees. At the airport, 57, and at the harbor, 46. And a forecast, again, sweet to be able to read this. High today of 51 at the harbor. At the airport, the high is forecasted for 66. Low tonight, 43 at the harbor and 50 up the trail a bit. And tomorrow, a high of 66 and sunny at the harbor and 85. I had to read that twice here in my head. 85 degrees forecasted for a high tomorrow at the airport. So warm, dry. Be careful out there. But that's all good news. Programming on WTIP is supported in part by Ampers, a network of independent public radio stations throughout the state of Minnesota. Ampers, diverse radio for Minnesota's communities, online at ampers.org. Well, today I'm playing tunes from my library that I liked back in 2021. And nice, good stuff. It was a good year for music. It was a tough year for all of us. Of course, with COVID, most of these tunes were in recorded before then, of course. But anyway, I just remember this was a year where did a lot of work at home and a lot of studio time at home, and that was tough. But we survived. We're here, and there was good tunes. And we're going to start off with Mondo Seance from his album All My Shame, title tune.

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1: Okay, campers, we heard Mando Science start us off with the title tune from his album in 2021, excuse me, In All My Shame. Craig Cardiff out of Toronto did All This Time Running. Oliver Wood from an album called Always Smiling. He's, of course, one of the Wood Brothers. He did Roots. And Sarah Jaroche from an album called Blue Heron Suite. She did Blue Heron. That was an album that was commissioned by the folks at No Depression and Folk Alliance, I think is the name of the group. I'm not sure. Anyway, they commissioned that album, and it's a lovely one, Blue Heron. Hey, campers, did you miss the latest edition of Polka Time or Wednesday Night Jazz? Sometimes you just can't listen to your favorite show. I know. 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It works great. It's nice to have. I enjoy using it. Let's see, what else can we do? Let's do more music. Here's Colin Linden.

from the album Electro Melodier, Sun Volt did, obviously, Living in the USA. Before that, Jackson Browne did Love is Love from his last album, Downhill from Everywhere. Tolo, who sounds a lot like Nick Drake in that version, he did a tune called Goodbye. And Colin Linden out of Canada did Until the Heat Leaves Town from his album Blow. And let's see, let's catch up on a couple of things. Tomorrow, we'll do tomorrow's events. Summer Solstice Project Puppet Making Workshop being held at the Cook County Community Center. They do that on Thursdays and Fridays from 3 to 8, and Saturdays and Sundays from 10 to 1 and 3 to 8. No experience is necessary, and you don't need to perform in the show to help create it. And then there's a presentation called Refugia, the Seasonal Pond Project. North House Folk School hosts a panel presentation on Refugia, the Seasonal Pond Project, on Friday from 7 to 8:30. The project explores the intersection of art and science, and it's part of the 2026 Northern Landscapes Festival. All are welcome. And hey, yeah, today programming on WTIP is rich. Let's say that. Sterling Anderson does North Shore News Hour. Then we have Musical Chairs in the first part with Roger Linehan, and then the second part with Max Matney. How about that? And then tonight, Thirsty Boots, Mr. Carl Solander, an expert in that folk music genre, and all great programming here on WTIP on a Thursday. Back to music. Oh, let's see. Yeah, time is 10:39. I'm Dr. Oz E. You're listening to Sidetracks. Yeah, and here's John Smith.

I was thinking about you crossing southern Alberta. Canola fields on a July day, about the same chartreuse as that 69 bud.

Canola fields at harvest time look like tumbleweeds all raked up into rows and brown rusty contour lines. There's not much moving on the romance radar. Not that I'm craving it all that much, but I still need to feel every once in a while the warmth of a smile and a touch.

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Yeah, that was Brandi Carlile. From her album from 2021, In These Silent Days, she did You and Me on the Rock, and she's got Lucius in there singing along with her. And Big Red Machine before that with Fleet Foxes and Anais Mitchell. They did Phoenix from their second album, How Long Do You Think It's Gonna Last? James McMurtry from my favorite album of 2021. He did Canola Fields. The name of that album is The Horses and the Hounds. It's one of his best, I would say. And just all the songs are dandies. John Smith, he did Eye to Eye with Sarah Jarosz singing with him from an album called The Fray. All those things from, and all this show from 2021, a year that was an odd one for music. And it was, most of the music was recorded in 2020 or earlier, but released during COVID, and yeah, just made it special, I guess. That's what you might say. Let's see. Silver Bay's reporting 55 in sunny Duluth, 54. Up in Grand Portage, it is 56 and sunny. Thunder Bay is 62 and sunny. Did I say Duluth, 54? Yep. Twin Cities, 74 and sunny. They're looking at a high of 86. I don't know if they're going to get there or not. Up at Seagull Lake, 67, looking for a high of 74. And sunny, of course, everybody is sunny. We're sunny here at WTIP. Perhaps all the time we're sunny, but 63 degrees here. And at the about the mid trail, it is 70 degrees. At the airport, 61. And at the harbor, 46. Can that be? No, 52. I'm sorry. I thought those things had gotten updated. 52 at the harbor and 61 at the airport. Okay, I think that 61 is probably higher. Anyway, we've hit our forecasted high today at the harbor. Sunny forecast tonight, low around 43. Tomorrow, a high near 66. So a little bit warmer, still sunny. Tomorrow, up near the airport, a forecasted high of 85. So it's going to be warm. And got friends traveling up the trail to go on a canoe trip, and it'll be warm. And I have a feeling the bugs are going to be out. The time is 11 o'clock. 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Hey, campers, this is Dr. Oz E., and you're listening to Sidetracks this morning. Hey, did you, if you already use your smartphone or your iPad or something to wake up in the morning, well, wake up to WTIP. 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The app is great. Check it out. You can have WTIP everywhere you go. And why not? So in 2021, Steve Earle put out an album in honor of his son, Justin Towns Earle, who had taken his life the year earlier, and which was a bummer. Justin Towns was a really fine songwriter and singer, and I think we're missing his music. And nonetheless, Steve, as he has done for many of the folks that left us, he has done a tribute album, and he covers a tune, this one, from a later album of Justin Towns Earle. The tune is called Champagne Corolla.

0: a couple of California artists. Los Lobos, still one of my favorite bands of all time. They did Bluebird from an album called Native Sons. They did a bunch of covers of California songwriters and bands. And, of course, that one from Buffalo Springfield and a Steve Stills tune. Maya Sharp before that. She's out of L.A. I think she's in Nashville now, but grew up in L.A. She did Mercy Rising, title tune from that 2021 album. All the Lilacs in Ohio from John Hyatt and Jerry Douglas. And what a duo there. The album name was Leftover Feelings. And Charlie Parr was in there. He did 817 Oakland Avenue. I know right where that used to be. Last of the Better Days Ahead was the name of his album from 2021. And we started off with JT from Steve Earle and Justin Towns Earle's song, Champagne Corolla. And we'll have more music, including Lake Street Dive and Luke LeBlanc, coming up here in just a minute or two.
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couple of references to little feet in there that I'm always welcoming. Jesse Lynn Madeira did Revel, a single she released in 2021. David Huckfeldt from his album Room Enough, Time Enough, he did the Land of Room Enough, Time Enough. And Humbert, we'll come up with Humbert here in a little bit, along with some other folks. I'm Dr. Oz E. The time is 11:43, and you're listening to WTIP.

Well, we'll keep a little bit of the Cruzados in the background there, doing a tune called Across This Ghost Town from their 2020 album, She's Automatic. Started off with Humbird from Still Life. She did Summer Storm for Charlotte. Andrea Van Campen from her album That Spell did Water Flowing Downward. She Calls Me Kingfish, Christone Kingfish Ingram from his album 662. And we heard Billy Bragg do I Believe in You from his great album, The Million Things That Never Happened. I'm Dr. Oz E. Thanks so much for listening to Sidetracks this morning, and stay tuned to WTIP for more great programming. As always, we've got Musical Chairs coming up this afternoon and Thirsty Boots with Carl Solander tonight. I'm Dr. Oz E. Thanks so much for listening. The time is 12 o'clock, and you're listening to North Shore Community Radio, broadcasting at 90.7 FM WTIP Grand Marais, 90.1 FM WGPO Grand Portage, 89.1 FM WKEK Gunflint Lake, and on the web at WTIP.org. And now, Sterling Anderson with the North Shore News Hour.

0: I'm Sterling Anderson, and this is the North Shore News Hour. It is Thursday, May 28th, and coming up on the show today, we'll hear from the county administrator following the most recent meeting of the Cook County Board of Commissioners. We'll also check in with Arrowhead Animal Rescue, and much more coming up in this hour. But before we get to any of the news for today, let's take a look outside at the weather. Not a cloud in the sky that I can see here looking outside the studios across Highway 61 and looking up over the ridge here from Grand Marais. Our weather station reporting at 66 degrees right now, and it does look like it's cooler if you're headed down right by the harbor or along Lake Superior. The National Weather Service station for the Bay of Grand Marais showing just 51 right now. And up at the airport, the last update there, 61 degrees with fair conditions as well. A forecast then, as we look into this afternoon, should continue to see sunny skies with high temperatures around where we are right now. Mostly clear for tonight. Low temperatures will be in the low to mid 40s. Tomorrow, it will be the warm day of the forecast with high temperatures around 65 for the Bay of Grand Marais forecast, but up over the ridge and inland, temperatures soaring up into the 80s tomorrow. Tomorrow night, partly cloudy, a slight chance of some showers, and low temperatures on Friday night in the mid to upper 40s. And looking out through this weekend, kind of the same pattern continuing, but it will be cooler than Friday. Kind of more similar, looks like, to today for this weekend's forecast, with looking at high temperatures in the 50s right along Lake Superior, and inland areas seeing temperatures in the mid-60s and into the 70s through the weekend, and also these mostly sunny skies continuing right along as well. Sunrise this morning, that was at 5:09. Sunset this evening, 8:47, giving us now today 15 hours and 38 minutes between sunrise and sunset. And our moon for tonight, that will be a waxing gibbous moon, illuminated around 94%. Programming on WTIP is supported in part by Ampers, a network of independent public radio stations throughout the state of Minnesota. Ampers, diverse radio for Minnesota's communities, online at ampers.org. The time is just about 12:05. You are tuned in to the North Shore News Hour. I'm Sterling Anderson. I want to pass along that the Superior National Forest is implementing the Sunfish Prescribed Fire near Greenwood Lake today. Smoke will be visible in the region from the prescribed fire and likely to notice that if you're out in that area again near Greenwood Lake today. And that Sunfish unit is 775 acres on the southeast shore of Greenwood Lake, in about 3 miles south of the Boundary Waters Canoe Area Wilderness. And the objectives of that prescribed fire are to reduce hazardous fuels and create defensible space from wildfire around lake properties and other important landscape values. So again, prescribed fire, the Sunfish prescribed fire near Greenwood Lake, expecting the National Forest Service to implement that today on Thursday. And the Minnesota Department of Transportation will be resuming work at the Cascade River Wayside on Highway 61 on June 1st. That would be on Monday. Motorists can expect no parking on the lakeside of the highway and possible temporary daytime traffic impacts through the summer. Later this summer, there will be a partial closure of the inland parking lot while work occurs on the trailhead. Access will be maintained to the trailhead throughout the project. The work this year will include drainage improvements, lakeside parking lot paving, new walk and stairs, and improved pedestrian crossing. Last year, there were masonry repairs to the overlook wall and stone salvaging from the lower shore level retaining walls. The wayside is located at the mouth of the Cascade River on Lake Superior, about 10 miles south of Grand Marais, and is listed on the National Register of Historic Places. The wayside was built in 1934 and 35 by the Civilian Conservation Corps before the state park of the same name. And MnDOT has passed along some work zone safety tips and reminders as, again, that construction, they're expected to be starting on Monday. Obey posted speed limits and avoid using cell phones, mobile device, adjusting the radio, even eating while in work zones. Give workers room to safely complete their work and do expect delays, especially during peak travel times. Never enter a road blocked with barriers or cones. And also, you can get real-time information about traffic and road conditions at 511mn.org. The Kichigami State Trail has secured a $550,000 funding package for work in Lutzen Township, according to local legislators. The investment through the Iron Range Resources and Rehabilitation Board will fund construction of a bridge over the creek along Paradise Park Road and paving of the trail into downtown Lutzen. When completed, the section will connect Schroeder and Lutzen townships. Senator Grant Hochschild and Representative Roger Scraba announced the funding in a joint news release. The Kichigami Trail Association worked with multiple organizations and legislators who authored bills seeking $4.5 million in bonding funds to extend the trail through three projects. Executive Director Michelle Pearson and Board Chair Bruce Martinson testified before the House Capital Investment Committee in March, but the projects were not included in the final bill. Martinson told WTIP that Hochschild and Scraba assured the association they would find funding. The issue was especially pressing because they had been awarded a $600,000 transportation alternatives grant that expires in 2027, but required additional state funding to complete the project. Martinson told WTIP that work on the Kichigami State Trail has slowed over the years as project costs increased. The association previously could fund projects spanning 3 to 7 miles at a time, but with costs now estimated at roughly $1 million per mile, progress has slowed to about a mile at a time. And it's been nearly 2 weeks since the Stewart Trail Fire destroyed 34 structures along the North Shore and uprooted the lives of several Two Harbors residents. Recovery efforts by Lake County officials and the community have been ongoing in the aftermath of the wildfire to support those impacted. Additional support arrived this week with the news that the Iron Range Resources Rehabilitation Board would provide $100,000 in funding for a North Shore Stewart Trail Wildfire Economic Relief Program. The IRRR also approved $250,000 for the Brimson Wildfire Economic Relief Program for individuals impacted by the Camp House fire last May. Representative Scraba and Senator Hochschild, as well as Representative Natalie Zlesnikar, were among the northern Minnesota lawmakers who advocated for the new wildlife relief funding programs. The Stewart Trail Fire Wildfire Relief Funding will be managed through the Lake County HRA and EDA, and the Brimson Wildlife Relief Funding will be administered through the Arrowhead Economic Opportunity Agency. All right, the time is 12:10. It is the North Shore News Hour here on WTIP. Glad you could join us on this Thursday afternoon. And Thursday afternoons are musical chairs here on WTIP. A couple of volunteer-hosted music programs coming up after the news hour this afternoon. Roger Linehan is up first from 1 to 3, and he'll be featuring several performances by Austria's Mona Lisa Twins, and as well as others performing instrumental pieces, humor songs, and even some issues songs. And then Max Manny will be host for the second half of Musical Chairs this afternoon from 3 to 5. Right, more local news up next. Here is WTIP's Callie Hawkins.
1: The Cook County Board of Commissioners held a meeting on May 26th, and joining me now to talk about the meeting is County Administrator Kristen Treble-Halversma. Thank you very much for stopping by WTIP.
2: Absolutely. I'm happy to be here with you this morning.
1: Welcome. Yeah. So there were a lot of really interesting topics and agenda items during that Tuesday, May 26th board meeting. We're not going to touch on all of them, but we'll touch on a couple here. So let's start with one from the recorder's office. And this was presented by Holly Schroeder, talking about the county is preparing to roll out this document alert system for property owners that would essentially be kind of a preventative measure, or just a first step of a preventative measure to mitigate document or property or deed fraud to some level. So this has been kind of a growing concern across Minnesota and the U.S. for several years now. I'd love to have you just describe why the county is implementing this and what it would entail.
2: Well, first of all, the county is really excited to be implementing this and to offer this to our community members just as a security measure. It is a voluntary service, so people select to enter information into this system. It's a Tyler Technology system. And so you enter your personal information, and then you will receive an e-alert if someone tries to take an action against your property. So it is a security measure to make sure that fraud doesn't happen. It doesn't completely prevent the fraud from occurring, but gives you the information so that you can contact the recorder's office and take the steps needed to make sure that actions aren't taken against your property.
1: Yeah. And have you heard of this being a growing concern? I mean, from other county administrators or other counties or officials that you've spoken with?
2: Yeah. So I haven't had any direct conversations with county administrators about this. However, I do know that fraud is growing nationally and, of course, within our state. And so this is just another kind of security measure that we're taking to ensure that our community has information to remain safe. But we have not had any cases that we're aware of in Cook County. But like you mentioned, this is something that our recorder has been hearing about throughout the state.
1: Yeah. So kind of an early alert system to catch anything that might happen with a title or a deed or anything related to documents with your property.
2: Yes.
1: Okay. The Board of Commissioners approved it on Tuesday. When do you expect this to roll out?
2: So now that we have the approval, now we'll start working with our vendor, like I mentioned, Tyler Technology, to figure out a timeline in which we can implement.
1: Okay.
2: So I don't have the date today, but hopefully soon. So we do plan on getting information out to the community when we do roll that out. So we'll do an article. I'm sure I'll mention it during one of my interviews with you, and we'll hopefully have Holly on the air at some point as well to talk about the rollout, so that once it is live, we're ensuring that the community is aware of it so that they can sign up.
1: Yeah. You know, fraud and scams have been expanding, as you mentioned as well. And the county has taken several steps, switching over the domain of the website to .gov more recently and other little things more internally. Do you anticipate that more attention or county funds will be allocated to some of these prevention or safety measures?
2: I do, and I don't know what that looks like at this time, but it's something that our MIS, our information technology team, is constantly looking at, is how can we ensure that our information is as secure as possible for the community, and what are the steps that we need to take? Of course, there's new platforms and applications and mitigation strategies that are being developed every day. And so they try to stay on top of what the new options are for the county. And then we engage in discussions about how we want to, you know, move forward and what that looks like. And so from, you know, a financial standpoint, I don't know what that looks like as we move forward into the future, but it's something that we're always kind of, you know, thinking about and making sure that we're setting aside some resources to be prepared.
1: Well, moving on to another discussion during the Tuesday meeting was a conditional use permit application for a small expansion of a gravel pit. This was initially, it's a 10-acre gravel pit. They wanted the conditional use permit requested to increase to 15 acres. This is from WTTC Land Management, who recently purchased a Humphrey gravel pit as well. The board, after some discussion, ultimately decided to send that CUP application back to the Planning Commission, which they had approved it. From your perspective and from the discussion, can you explain just what the specific issues and unanswered questions that still need to be worked through that the board requested?
2: Sure. Like you mentioned, the board had a great discussion about the gravel pit and just had some outstanding items that they wanted to be looked at a little bit further by the Planning Commission. The board just recently went through a legal training that really outlined what their roles and responsibilities are when land issues like this come forward to the board. And so it was really helpful to have that experience so that they knew exactly what could go back to the Planning Commission and that did influence the discussion a little bit. So some of the things that are going to go back for them to wrestle with a little bit more and try to bring options forward to the board are there any other mitigation strategies that could be leveraged for noise? Noise was the big concern that was raised by some of our community members, trying to change washing to a 3-year interim permit, and then separation of a couple of the different conditions and activities to kind of separate them out and look at different timelines for each. There was also a request by me to look at what are the risks if we do make changes. If the board does not allow this permit, what are the risks to the county?
1: Yeah, and I thought that was a really interesting point that you added of trying to balance the quality of life for individuals. There were a couple of public comments received from community members near the vicinity of the gravel pit, but then also weighing the broader issue of access or availability of materials in the county. So yeah, can you elaborate a little bit on how that would fit in?
2: Absolutely. So we have pretty limited access to materials up here. And so, of course, as people need resources, if they have to be trucked in from Duluth or from the Twin Cities or other areas, Superior, they're more expensive. And so we need to make sure that we have resources available to the community within our community, and certainly need to also, like you mentioned, be looking at and considering quality of life for our community members. But there are some risks if we don't have resources. It's a lot. It could increase the cost significantly, and just the timeline of different projects. We have a short building season up here already, and so making sure that we have those resources are essential. So like you mentioned, it's really about kind of balancing the quality of life with the need for having resources locally and moving projects forward. And so that's something that I wanted the Planning Commission just to wrestle with a little bit and think about, you know, ensuring that the board has information, all the information that they need to make the best decision that they can.
1: And the county in the last year or so has had some discussions about this aggregate mapping system that the Minnesota Department of Natural Resources has been working on and compiling. Once that information is compiled and brought back to the county, how do you see that influencing either decisions made at the Planning Commission level or at the Cook County Board of Commissioners when it comes to conditional use permit requests such as this of either a small or a large expansion of a gravel pit?
2: Yeah, so I think once we have that study, I mean, relying on data and information is going to be very essential for the planning committee and the county as they move forward. Not exactly sure what that study is going to look like at this point. And so once that comes forward, then I think it will have the potential to influence and impact decisions because we'll have data information that we need to inform our decisions as we move forward. But I'm not quite sure what it's going to look like at this point.
1: Yeah. And have you heard any latest on when that would be compiled and brought back to the county? Any updates there on when that plan will be finished?
2: Yeah. You know, that would be a really great question for Neva Maxwell. I don't have that date today.
1: Yeah. Okay. Well, moving on to another topic, ongoing discussions always about capital improvements. And you shared a couple of updates and information talking about a plan that you would like to set in place with holding workshops and the need to update and address some of the deferred maintenance within the courthouse, and that there is not really a need right now to build an additional building for the county, but rather address and fix up the courthouse to meet your needs now. So what information or insights are you hoping to gain from this workshop, and what's the process that you'll be rolling out here shortly?
2: Sure. Yeah. Thank you for that question, Kelly. So we have a workshop scheduled for June 8th, like you mentioned, where the architect that we're working with will host eight different meetings, maybe it's six, but we'll be meeting with our department directors to hear about their workflow and their operations from a building standpoint. So we'll interview each one of those directors and gather information on what their needs are so that can inform the study as we move forward to make sure that we're meeting meeting all of their operational needs, also looking at what are the staffing levels that we anticipate as we move forward. And then we're also looking at what's referred to as wayfinding. So ensuring that there's a good walking flow into the building. So as our community uses the space, making sure that it's clear where the different services are provided and that we can make it as seamless as possible for them. So this is, like you mentioned, this is a shift because back in 2023 and 24, there was the thought that we needed a separate building. And so there was some analysis that was done on that to create a different space. And at this point, with the initial work that we've done with the architects and with our internal team, we really want to explore all options within the courthouse first to see if we can fit all of the staff and plan for expansion of staff needs as we move forward as well within that space. You also mentioned deferred maintenance. We've got several million dollars of deferred maintenance that's necessary for that building. So if we can do a remodel to the courthouse, address the deferred maintenance, and not have to have the cost of building an additional building within the county, that would be financially responsible and helpful for the county as we move forward.
1: Yeah, and the board ultimately approved to hire BKV for the architectural feasibility study, essentially, as you mentioned, kind of the workshop, meeting with department heads, doing a full scan of the building there too, to kind of get some insights into areas that need to be improved. Talk to us a little bit about the timeline for that. You mentioned about June 8th starting for some of those workshops, but will this be taking place for the next 6 months or so?
2: Yeah, so the next step are the workshops in June, and then we'll have some initial feedback back from them, likely in July and July, August timeframe, with a final report to the board sometime in September or October. So it will take several months. You know, once they take and collect all the information from the workshop, I'm assuming we'll get some first drafts of what might be options. And like you mentioned, we need to have the scan down of the building as well to inform the decision. So there will be several steps and iterations as we move forward, but we anticipate having a final report to the board sometime in September or October.
1: Yeah. And that feasibility study or that report in September then would come with a breakdown of costs of various outlined improvements that would be needed?
2: Potentially. So there's another step that we'll need to take after we get the design, where we look at what the costs associated with it may be. I don't know if we'll have that in September, October, if that will be a little bit after that time frame. So,
0: and that is County Administrator Kristen Treble-Habersma speaking with WTIP's Callie Hawkins. We'll have more from that conversation coming up here in just a few moments. Right now, you are listening to the North Shore News Hour. I'm Sterling Anderson. And up to 68 degrees right now outside the WTIP studios here in Grand Marais. 61 is what the Weather Service is showing at the airport. Looking at mostly clear skies for tonight, low 40s by Lake Superior, upper 40s inland. And then tomorrow, as at least I've been mentioning throughout this week, it's going to be probably the first hot day of the year with high temperatures. And a little cooler if you're by Lake Superior, mid-60s, but up into the 80s expected tomorrow up over the ridge. All right, let's get back to that conversation. WTIP's Callie Hawkins speaking with County Administrator Kristen Treble-Habersma.
1: Well, moving into, we're in the beginning phases of the budgeting season, and you have been having some initial conversations with the commissioners, with Brady Powers, Auditor Treasurer, and talking about looking ahead into 2027. How would you say that this budgeting process differs from years prior? There have been a little bit of some changes to the process and the timeline and outline.
2: Sure. So there have been some minor changes and kind of bringing back a method that was used in the past as well that was not leveraged last year. So one of the changes is that we are having our department directors present to the board. We're going to have another workshop, a day-long workshop, where we have each one of the department directors kind of outline their request, talk about what's working really well budget-wise within their departments, what efficiencies they have leveraged and put into place over the last year, and then what changes they're asking for as we move forward. And some of the changes are out of their hands or out of their control. For example, for our PHHS team, you know, there are some federal mandates that are going to impact their budget as we move forward. For highway department, of course, the cost of fuel right now may impact their budget as we move forward. So really talking about and giving the board information on what those factors are to consider as we move forward. So we're going to start with that. And so our departments are working right now on their budget requests. They'll have those to Auditor Powers and myself by the end of June, and then we anticipate meeting with the board in July. We're also going back, shifting to a process that has been used in the past, where we're asking our external partners to provide, to fill out and complete an application and answer some questions related to their budget requests for the next year. So that's something that we have done in the past, and we had a Budget and Facilities Advisory Committee meeting yesterday. They reviewed the application and provided feedback and a scoring matrix as well. And so we'll be getting that out to that application form out to our partners very soon so that they can complete that and get that to us.
1: Yeah. What are some examples of the partners that will be filling out those applications?
2: Sure. Yeah. So we have provided funding to the hub in the past, the HRA, the EDA, and some of our other key partners. And so once we complete that, one of the changes for this year is that we'll have a subcommittee of the Budget and Facilities Advisory Committee screen the applications that we receive and provide a recommendation to the Board of Commissioners. And that piece, I'm not sure if that has happened in the past. It did not happen last year, but it's something that we'll be doing differently this year.
1: And how do you feel about the budgeting process this year, just knowing that you've got a couple additional steps kind of built into place this year?
2: Yeah, well, last year I started in August, so the process had started already, and I was, learning as we move forward, coming into it. Yep. So I'm excited this year to be here during the start and to work very closely with Auditor Powers on ensuring that the board has as much information as they possibly can as we move forward into the budget season. So I feel good about it. I think our commissioners are looking forward to some of the changes that we're implementing this year as well.
1: Yeah. And do you see anything? I mean, I know it's very early in the budgeting process yet. Here we are in May. But do you see anything having kind of a big impact or needing more attention from the commissioners as it relates to the levy moving into the 2027 budget?
2: Yeah, that's a great question. And I don't know yet. I think as we start to get those requests from our department directors, as they really analyze their budget this last year and their needs moving forward, I'll have a lot more information to be able to inform that response. But at this point, I think the biggest concern is changes that we're seeing with Public Health and Human Services. But the Association of Minnesota Counties advocated very strongly at the legislature to receive some funds to offset some of those costs and increases. And they were successful in some changes, but not all of them. So we don't fully know at this point how that's going to impact our budget.
1: Yeah. Well, speaking of the legislative session, there was some news that the county received recently with the passing of the bonding bill. And mm-hmm. the county now received $1 million for their request for the last 10 miles of the Gunflint Trail. What does this funding mean for the county?
2: Yeah, so this is really exciting for us. This is the first time that we have hired our own lobbyist for transportation needs. And so I think we're thrilled. We're excited that we were successful the first year. When we originally hired the lobbyist, he had mentioned that it might take several years before you see a return on investment and are able to secure funding. But we were able to get some funding, not all of the funding that we requested. We had asked for $10 million and we received one. So it's a step in the right direction, but we still need additional resources to complete that project. It also is very helpful as we move forward with our federal ask as well, because the more that we can show that we have different pockets and pools of funds to pull from, what we have heard is that can be very helpful as we're making those requests. So yeah. That will be our next big push, is at the federal level. And we were able to make it into Senator Klobuchar and Senator Smith's, into their request, into their budget packet. So that's a very positive step as well. So we're really excited as we move forward.
1: Well, I know we've touched on a lot of things. There is some ongoing construction with the transfer stations, with the law enforcement center. So any other updates, Kristen, that you'd like to share?
2: Sure. Yeah, both of those construction projects are going very well. If you haven't been to the transfer station yet, it is incredible to see. It's a very, very massive building, and we're really excited to have that for our community. It's almost complete, so we're hoping to open operations the end of June, beginning of July. We plan on having a ribbon cutting sometime the end of June. We're just finalizing those dates, so it's going very well. For the LEC, we're starting to put sheetrock up, so it's at that point where it's looking happening. almost done. And so that's really exciting for us as well. So we're glad to be at this point. Both have been long projects, but we've got great builders that we've been partnering with, and we're really excited.
1: Well, thank you for stopping by WTAP. Absolutely. Appreciate it. We've been speaking with County Administrator Kristen Treble-Halbersma. Thanks so much.
2: Thanks for having me.
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0: Time is 12:32. You're tuned in to the North Shore News Hour. And up next, we'll hear from North Shore Morning host Steph Voss. This morning, Steph had a chance to check in with meteorologists down in Duluth to get a forecast for the weekend.
4: Joining us now on the phone from the National Weather Service in Duluth is meteorologist Jonathan Wolf. Good morning, Jonathan.
5: Good morning.
4: So what can we expect through this weekend? What's happening out there?
5: Well, should be actually really pleasant weather overall. Friday might be a bit warm for some. Highs get up near 80 or so. But the rest of the forecast is pretty nice. Highs in the upper 60s, low 70s, mostly sunny skies. Generally pretty light winds, except for Friday night into Saturday, where you probably have a little stronger east winds there, gusting to 25 miles per hour off the lake, so that'll make it feel a little cooler there, with Lake Superior still being cold. Not a whole lot of precipitation in store for us, though, so that's kind of the one downfall. We really could use some rain, and due to that, dry conditions and, no precipitation in sight, probably some fire weather issues, especially inland. So today we have a special weather statement out just kind of highlighting just low relative humidities and, the higher chance for fires to spread rapidly if they do occur.
4: Yeah, it definitely
5: looks... That's the forecast in a nutshell.
4: Yeah, so you have different data than I do. I'm looking at the highs of like 66 here in Grand Marais, but you're saying much higher than that.
5: Only tomorrow. Okay. Friday will be the high, temperatures in the low 80s, especially inland. Maybe right down along the lake, you'll be closer to the, maybe low 70s. But
4: sure.
5: Most of the, your listening area should be
4: sure.
5: In the 80s.
4: Okay, yeah. Wild. Well, hot days ahead. All right, well, we'll watch out for those fire conditions and high winds, a little bit of precipitation. Hopefully get out there and enjoy.
5: Yeah, should be pretty nice.
4: All right, thanks so much. We've been talking with Jonathan Wolf, a meteorologist from the National Weather Service in Duluth. Thanks so much for joining us.
5: You're welcome. Have a good day.
4: Yep, you too.
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9: With headlines from around the state, I'm Zan Holston. A judge paused work on one of Minnesota's biggest data center projects. A Goodhue County judge issued a temporary restraining order blocking construction work on Project Skyway, a nearly 500-acre Google-backed data center development in Pine Island near Rochester. The Minnesota Center for Environmental Advocacy sued the city and developer Ryan Companies, saying Environmental Review did not go far enough on questions about water, power, noise, light, potential pollution, and other impacts like traffic. The city says the project went through an alternative urban area-wide review. Ryan Companies says it's reviewing the order and considering next steps. Meanwhile, Invergrove Heights delayed a decision on whether its data center moratorium should apply to a project that was already filed. Clever is seeking city approval for a 54,000-square-foot data center at the former Travel Tags building. But some council members want the project included in a one-year moratorium while the city develops its data center rules.
10: It protects health and safety and welfare of our residents. It gives us time to study this and figure out what is appropriate for data centers in Invergrove Heights.
9: Clever says it submitted its application before the moratorium, that zoning allows data centers at the current site, and warned delaying the project for reasons other than zoning could expose the city to legal risk. The council tabled the issue Tuesday night and plans to review it again June 8th. Rural organizers say Minnesota communities considering data centers should learn a lesson from the carbon pipeline fight. Summit Carbon Solutions switched its previous carbon storage pipeline route from Minnesota and the Dakotas to now run through Iowa and Nebraska to Wyoming. Environmental group CURE tells Public News Service the shift shows why communities should press big companies for enforceable details, not just promises, including water, energy, land use, and long-term local costs. Summit Carbon says Minnesota could still be part of a future pipeline phase. From social media rules for kids to a way for food shelves to receive more eggs, a new batch of 2026 session bills is now law. Governor Tim Walz signed bills allowing grocers to donate eggs to food shelves up to 30 days past their quality assurance date. Another law sets requirements for social media accounts used by children 15 and under, including parental consent. And voters will decide a constitutional amendment this fall, asking whether to increase school district funding from the permanent school fund by 2% without raising income or property taxes. A few other end-of-session bills are still awaiting a signature. As school lets out, Minnesota families who rely on food help have a couple ways to stretch the grocery budget this summer. About 100 farmers markets across the state accept SNAP benefits, and through Market Bucks, shoppers using EBT can get a dollar-for-dollar match up to $10 per market visit. Rachel Holmes with the food group tells Public News Service fresh produce often costs more at grocery stores, and farmers markets can balance cost with the health benefits of fresh produce.
11: More access to nutritious foods can reduce chronic illnesses, keeps medical costs down, and especially for children, access can support a healthier child growth.
9: Minnesota families who qualify for summer food assistance should watch for Sunbucks EBT cards in the mail. Eligible children receive $120 for summer groceries loaded onto a Sunbucks card. Most are automatically enrolled if the household already participates in SNAP, MFIP, foster care, or free and reduced price school meals. Fond du Lac Tribal and Community College is getting a $9.2 million boost for Ojibwe language revitalization. The Cloquet College says the Bush Foundation grant will support an 8-year effort focused on adult language learners, immersion in community programs, and preserving the voices of first language speakers. Part of the plan includes a new Ojibwe Language Documentation and Preservation Research Center. The college also plans to explore a bachelor's degree program in Ojibwe language. And finally, getting kids outside could be part of the prescription for better mental health this summer. As Mental Health Awareness Month winds down and summer ramps up, Olmsted County's ParkRx, or Park Prescription Program, encourages healthcare providers to recommend time outdoors as part of physical and mental well-being. And because support doesn't look the same for everyone, the National Alliance on Mental Illness, or NAMI, offers Minnesotans the Compartiendo Esperanza program, using Spanish language and culturally grounded conversations to help Hispanic and Latino families talk about mental health, stigma, and support. And while May is National Mental Health Awareness Month, advocates say the work to stay mentally healthy continues throughout the year. For North Star Stories, I'm Zan Holston.
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Time is 12:42. You're tuned in to the North Shore News Hour. Coming up at 1 after the North Shore News Hour today, it is Musical Chairs. A couple of volunteer-hosted music programs back-to-back. Roger up first from 1 to 3, and then it'll be Max in for the second half from 3 to 5 this afternoon. And coming up later on this evening at 7, Sperry Reads with Lynn Salisbury. Lynn will be speaking with Kendra Langford Shaw about her debut novel, The Pillager's Guide to Arctic Pianos. And then following that at 8, Carl will be your host for Thirsty Boots, WTIP's folk music program, and Carl will be on the air 8 to 11. All right, up next, we will hear from W.

0: them out online.
1: I'm in love already.
0: Well, we have a few cats that are prime and ready for adoption. Up first, we have Cora. She is a white female cat with a gray kind of little hat on top. Mm-hmm. We have seen a lot of cats with this coloring, and we call them the smudge tops. So she is a smudge top cat. She's probably around 1.5 years old, maybe approaching 2. And she is a super, super sweet girl. So she came to AAR after being abandoned and surviving outdoors. She is recuperating, or she was recuperating from some health issues that she suffered as a result of that. She is doing really well now. She was described to me as a roly-poly girl. She loves to play. She loves to chase the laser pointer. And her foster described her to me saying, "Oh, super sweet. God, this is a nice cat. This cat is exceptional." And that is a direct quote.
1: Okay.
0: So if you are looking for an exceptional, super sweet, nice cat, Cora is probably the girl for you. And these smudge top cats are just some of the most lovely cats. I actually have 2 smudge top cats myself. I think they're all related. And I had some foster smudge top cats as well. They are just the most fantastic, sweet, affectionate, wonderful little personalities.
1: Oh, she looks adorable. I mean, she has just got this zen look on her face, right?
0: Very expressive facial. Mm-hmm. Yeah. We also have Robin. She is an 8-year-old black domestic short hair female with a little bit of white on her as well. She is on the shyer, quiet side. She's been kind of adjusting to her new environment and foster care, but she is very well socialized around people. She came to Arrowhead Animal Rescue after her original owner became very ill and could no longer care for her. Robin is very affectionate. She loves people. She seeks out a lot of attention and affection from her people. She's also good with dogs.
1: Okay.
0: So if you have dogs in your home, Robin might be a great fit for you. She is ready to go for her new home. She is a what was described to me as a, quote, really nice kitty. So really personable, really affectionate. And I think we, you know, sometimes have that stereotype that cats are like aloof and independent and they're not, you know, looking for that affection the way that dogs might be. But I can speak from personal experience with my own cats and many cats that I have cared for and fostered. There are lots of cats out there that are very affectionate and sometimes very clingy, and they just want to be with you all the time. Robin is a really affectionate, sweet cat.
1: Oh, and Sweetie Pie looks very much like Robin. Are they related, do you think?
0: I think they're not related, just 2 black cats. And I think Robin has a little bit of white on her fur in a couple spots, whereas Sweetie Pie is mostly all black. Sweetie Pie is around 5.5 years old or so. She's a really gorgeous black cat, silky, just decadent black fur. And her name, you know, comes from the fact that she is just a really sweet, lovely cat. She has been with her foster for quite some time and is really a sweet girl. She likes to snuggle in bed with her foster at night. She's friendly and she likes people. The thing with Sweetie Pie is that she takes a little bit of time to warm up to new people. Mm-hmm. So you'll oftentimes see this with cats where they're really, really good with the people that they're familiar with. And then a new person comes in and they're not quite sure. And so that's maybe been a little bit of a roadblock in getting her adopted, because when we have potential adopters coming to visit her, she's kind of on the fence, not quite sure if she wants to come out. But that's pretty typical with many cats deal with that, just kind of sensitivity to change and taking time to warm up to people. So sometimes the best sense of being able to get what that cat's personality is talking to the foster and seeing what are they like in their more natural, comfortable environment versus in, you know, a new unknown environment, like the first couple days after you adopt them or meeting a new person. But Sweetie Pie is a wonderful companion. And I think, yeah, if you're looking for a new member of your family, a companion to bring into your home, any one of these cats would be a great fit. And lastly, on our list of well-socialized cats, we have Squiggles, which, what a name. Doesn't that just evoke such an image?
1: I do. Oh, I love it so much. And she's 5 years old, too.
0: Yes, she's around 5 years old. She's a larger female cat. gray tabby, really beautiful. I think tabby cats are just so stunning, and a gray tabby is just really elegant to me. Squiggles is very good with people, but she's not really used to being around other animals. So she was previously with just a single person in her prior home before she came to Arrowhead Animal Rescue. And so she's not really socialized as much around other cats or around dogs. That doesn't mean that she cannot be socialized to other animals. She just doesn't have that prior experience.

0: science. Mm-hmm. She's great with people. However, she's very playful. She likes playing with the laser pointer and those kind of wand toys that have like mm-hmm. a string and a lure at the end. And she's just an absolutely terrific cat who would make a great companion.
1: Oh, all of these look so sweet. I mean, whoever took these pictures really captured personality in mm-hmm. there, and they look just adorable. They're like bright eyed and bushy tailed and, yes. and just sweet as can be. Now, you know, we talked to Amy Main, who is with Missing Pets in the Northland, and she often mentions the fact that with dogs, especially, you know, if you've fostered or if you've taken in a new animal, there's the 3-3-3, mm-hmm. right? So there's the 3 days just to decompress for them, and there's 3 weeks for them to learn your routine, and then 3 months for them to feel like, okay, this is my home. No.
0: Yes.
1: Right. Same with cats.
0: I agree. That's the same with cats. Now, of course, there may be outliers. There might be some cats who just jump into the groove right away. But I think most cats, they need that time to kind of settle in, warm up to their new environment. Cats are also interesting because they're, now I forget what the exact term for this is, but they're predators, but they're also prey animals. They're kind of in the middle of that predator prey hierarchy. And so that kind of impacts like they need stability, routine. They need to be comfortable feel and familiar safe. In their environment in order to feel safe. Exactly. And so that kind of impacts some of their behaviors and sort of like feline psychology, I guess. Mm. But yes, a lot of cats can be very sensitive to changes in routine, changes in environment, changes in the people that are around them. And so I think that if you actually want to see your potential adoptee cat's personality and what they're really like, you need to give them like a couple of weeks mm-hmm. in the new space to determine if they're a good fit. And that's also a great thing with Arrowhead Animal Rescue is if you can kind of do a trial run with a cat. If you have a cat that you're interested in that you think would be a good fit for your home and your family, and you bring them into your space, give them that time to see how it goes. And Arrowhead Animal Rescue will always take back that animal if it is not a good fit, if it doesn't work out. And so, you know, that's kind of I also think actually the fact that we have a lot of right now, all of our animals in fosters gives you a really good insight into mm-hmm. what that cat is like, because in a shelter environment, it's a bit more chaotic, it's less personal,
1: noisy, yeah.
0: and you're maybe not seeing all of the details of who that cat really is, yeah. but you can get the full scoop from the foster and really kind of get a sense of what the cat's, you know, daily life is like, how they might like to be involved in your life.
1: And I'm sure that people who do foster these animals are pretty good at describing their personalities, being very, you know, observant of what the animals like, what they don't like, and that sort of thing. So I really would trust them to give you a good idea. I know we just rescued a dog, you know, 6 weeks ago or something like that, and it was the description of Marsh that just, we hadn't even met him yet. And we were in love. The description was so right on, and he was exactly what they said he was going to be. And, you know, it's been the best thing for us is, you know, rescuing these animals. So if someone thinks that one of these Squiggles or Cora or Robin or Sweetie Pie might be right for them, or they want to give it a shot, how do they get in touch with you?
0: So there's a couple different ways that you can reach out. We have our website is up and running, which is arrowheadanimalrescue.com. The Facebook page, Arrowhead Animal Rescue, which you can see pictures on the website and on the Facebook page. And you can also reach out to contact through the Facebook page. You can make fostering and adoption inquiries by reaching out to us via email, which is animals@boreal.org, or contacting Dale Peterson. She's the board member that primarily oversees adoptions and fostering. And her phone number is 218-877-7050. In addition to these cats that are really well socialized, we actually also have a few cats who are not very well socialized. And so those cats, you know, they're lovely cats, but they're skittish and not super socialized to be around people. They hide a bit more, kind of slowly working on building up their confidence with people. They don't really know how to play. Mm-hmm. They're kind of still learning how to like not be in survival mode and be inside cats, and sort of enjoy the joys of life rather than just being afraid of, you know, being eaten at any time. And so those, we have four cats right now who we've had for a little while who are not very well socialized. I also think, you know, if you maybe are up for a challenge or you really want to give back and like do something really lovely with a cat, fostering an unsocialized cat is a really great way to do that, because sometimes those cats need that kind of individualized care and attention and quiet environment where they're able to slowly work on building those socialization skills. And so that's also just something to keep in mind too. And fostering in general, you can definitely reach out through the contact methods I mentioned if you're interested in fostering, whether currently or being on call in the future for new animals that might come our way. That's one of the best ways, aside from adopting, that you can support what AAR does.
1: Oh, excellent. All right. Give the website one more time.
0: That's arrowheadanimalrescue.com.
1: Thank you so much, Jessica. Appreciate what you do.
0: Well, thank you for having me.
1: Absolutely.
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3: I'm Dr. Anthony Lizowitz, and this is Climate Connections. On many farms, honeybees buzz about, pollinating berry bushes, nut trees, and melon vines. Without these tiny insect farm workers, many of these crops would never reach grocery shelves. But Jun Chin, a researcher at Texas A&M Kingsville, warns that as the climate warms, honeybees could face trouble. The young bees in honeybee broods fare best when their hives stay between roughly 92 and 96 degrees.
4: Above or below this range, it will be dangerous for that brood.
3: On hot days, honeybees have a few methods to cool the hive, like spritzing water through the colony and fanning their wings to ventilate the air. But if it gets too hot, those strategies might not be enough.
4: Extreme heat waves may challenge the natural cooling systems of the honeybee colonies.
3: In a recent study of hives in Arizona, Chen found that higher temperatures were linked to adult bee population drops, and big temperature swings were linked to both brood and adult bee declines. She says farmers can help bees stay cool by keeping hives in the shade, misting them, and providing water nearby. But as the climate warms, it may become harder to keep these pollinators safe. Climate Connections is produced by the Yale Center for Environmental Communication. To learn more about climate change, visit climateconnections.org.
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0: Well, we are coming up on the end of this Thursday edition of the North Shore News Hour. As always, you can find the latest local news stories and features and much more up on our website, WTIP.org, or as we just heard there a moment ago, the new WTIP app that you can get on the App Store or Google Play to keep up with everything here at the station and local news. Let's see, right now, still perfectly blue skies out there, 66 degrees outside the studios here in Grand Marais up at the airport. The National Weather Service reporting 63 degrees with fair skies and some warmer temperatures as well as you get further into the northern parts of the county, looking up the trail. Some temperatures into the 70s here this afternoon. Forecast as we get ahead to tonight, mostly clear skies expected. Low temperatures will be in the lower 40s by Lake Superior, upper 40s inland. And tomorrow, going to be actually kind of a hot day, especially if you're away from Lake Superior at all, where we could see temperatures reaching into the low 80s. A slight chance of some showers in the afternoon and evening. And yeah, it'll be a little bit cooler than that, though, right by Lake Superior tomorrow. The Bay of Grand Marais has a high of around 65. And tomorrow night, mostly cloudy, low temperatures, again, dropping down into the 40s. And then sunshine continues through the weekend, but it will be a little bit cooler than what we're seeing tomorrow on Friday, with temperatures in the upper 50s over through the weekend by Lake Superior and some mid-60s inland. All right, it is coming up on 1 p.m. You're listening to North Shore Community Radio, broadcasting at 90.7 FM WTIP Grand Marais, 90.1 FM WGPO Grand Portage, 89.1 FM WKEK Gunflint Lake, and on the web at WTIP.org. 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

And that was the Mona Lisa Twins with Peter Gabriel's Salisbury Hill. Comes from the Mona Lisa Twins Club Duo Sessions number 3, which came out in 2025 on Wool Goose Records. Welcome on this beautiful, sunny, almost a summer afternoon on the North Shore. You're listening to Musical Chairs 1. I'm Roger Lenihan. And we're going to hear a lot, or not a lot, but we're going to hear a few of the Mona Lisa Twins songs this afternoon, ones that they have covered and ones that they have written on their own. I first became aware of them a few years back when they were doing covers of Beatles songs, and they did them so well that I started following them. And they do a wide variety of music, as you will hear this afternoon. But like I say, that was Salisbury Hill, originally written and performed by Peter Gabriel. And without further ado, let's move along to a couple more from the Mona Lisa Twins. Starting with, I Bought Myself a Politician.

And that was the Mona Lisa Twins with What a Wonderful World, written by George Douglas and George David Weiss. And we also heard them do I Bought Myself a Politician, written by Lisa Wagner, Mona Wagner, Rudolph Christian Wagner. And Lisa and Mona are the Mona Lisa Twins. They are young. Well, to me, they're young. They're in their low 30s. And they've been doing this for quite a while. And they do some really good music. We're going to switch gears, and we're going to do a bit of that today. We're going to do kind of some jumping around a bit on genres of music. And we're going to go to something completely different. And we are going to hear from Fiamma Fumana with her song 1.0.

And that was Fiamma Fumana with L-I-L-T. And preceding that was Fiamma Fumana with 1.0. And both of those come from her 2001 album, 1.0. Now we're going to switch up again. We're going to hear some Chicago Irish music done by a guy named Lenahan, L-E-N-A-H-A-N, which is a different spelling than my last name. And we're going to hear, his name is Tom Lenahan, and we're going to hear from his 1995 self-titled album on Clandestine Records first with a song of his called Home of the Brave.

This is a song that comes from the south side of Chicago once again. I wrote it about some friends of mine that I grew up with playing music. Some friends of mine that never made it off the south side of Chicago for one reason or another. Why? I'll tell you why.

Here's one that we only do for encores, for reasons that will soon become apparent.

Well, we're almost through this one. We'd like to thank you all again. And as my grandfather used to say, heed well this

0: Thanks again. Stick around. There'll be more serious entertainment coming up shortly.
1: And that was the band Lenahan, fronted by Tom Lenahan, L-E-N-A-H-A-N. And that was Hooligans in Suits and Drink Takes a Man, both written by Tom Lenahan. Those come from Hooligans in Suits, the album, live in the UK. And that was actually recorded on the 12th of April, 1998, at the Gosport Easter Festival in Britain. So there we have some more, some Irish, some Chicago Southside Irish music. And we're going to hear some more from the Mona Lisa Twins from their album Why, which came out in 2022 on Wool Goose Records. And the first song we're going to hear is If You Raise Your Head, and it was written by Mona Wagner and Lisa Wagner. If You Raise Your Head.

0: And that was the Mona Lisa Twins. Three songs from their album Why, which came out in 2023 on Wool Goose Records. That was Make Show. Before that, we heard Jump Ship. And before that, we heard If You Raise Your Head. Again, those are written by Mona Wagner and Lisa Wagner. And we'll have one more set of the Mona Lisa Twins in the second hour of the program. Now, coming up, we're going to hear from a band called Whalebone. And Whalebone is a band from England, from Shropshire, and got introduced to them when they sent us a demo disc years ago when I was program director here. And the music is good. It's good English folky type music. And they do covers of American songs and that. But it was it's an enjoyable music. So I took one of their albums, and working with Jay Anderson on Daybreak, we turned some of their songs into bumper music on Daybreak. And I give you that whole story because of what's coming up next. And then we are going to hear three from Whalebone, starting with Herman the Carpenter.
1: Of Lake Superior have been waking up to the sound of a Shropshire-based band. The acoustic trio Whalebone have discovered that their work's been used as link music for a breakfast radio show on WTIP radio in Minnesota. Guitarist Steve Downs says it's a strange feeling knowing that people so far away are appreciating music that was inspired, written and recorded here in Shropshire. The band is coming to the end of a 90-date tour, finishing with a seasonal show in Bridgnorth. In sport, Mark Wright scored a hat-trick as Shrewsbury Town thrashed Hereford 4-0 in last night's local derby at the Greenhouse Meadow. Shane Cansdell Sheriff getting the other goal as Town moved up to fourth in League Two in a game marred by a pitch invasion by visiting fans. News and sport from BBC Radio Shropshire. Online, the Royal Irish Regiment based in Shropshire. You can read reports from the front line in Helmand Province, where the 1st Battalion are right now. That's at bbc.co.uk/Shropshire.
2: You just love doing the WTIP in Minnesota thing, don't you? You're pitching for their branding gig, aren't you?
1: WKRP in Cincinnati.
2: It's not enough to be introducing the 6 o'clock news on BBC One. You have to try and get on WTIP in Minnesota.
1: This is yeah. Okay,
2: go on, do
1: you
2: it.
1: Fill in
2: go
1: the
2: on.
1: Rest.
2: No, come on. You got 10 seconds. Okay. Do an ID for WTIP in Minnesota, then we'll send it to him.
1: This is WTIP Minnesota.
2: That's awesome.

And there were three instrumental pieces from the UK folkies Whalebone. We heard The Gathering, Wenlock Hare, and Herman the Carpenter. Now, The Gathering and Wenlock Hare were written by Steve Downes, Charlotte Watson, and Sharon Iberson, while Herman the Carpenter is a traditional song arranged by Whalebone. Those come from the Three Fires album, which came out in 2010 on Two Wild Women Records. Now, before we end the first hour of this Musical Chairs, just want to let you know that if you missed the latest edition of Polka Time or Wednesday Night Jazz, all is not lost. 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And got something else I want to get out of the way and just want to let you know, if it works, this is a test of the emergency alert system.

0: And that was a test of the emergency alert system. Make sure that everything is working in case there are weather or wildfire or other kinds of emergencies up our way. But that brings us to the end of the first hour of Musical Chairs 1. Coming up, Musical Chairs 2, Musical Chairs 1, the second hour, followed by Max Matney and Musical Chairs 2. 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And it is 1:59 in the afternoon. Now, before we get back into music, let's listen to, let's take a look at the weather. And right now, according to the latest readings, it's like 50, 53 down at the harbor. Depends on which source you're looking at. A lot of places along the shore from Grand Portage all the way down to Two Harbors, it is in the 50s. However, Thunder Bay, just to be different, is 64. Ely is 73. And let's see who else we got to get in here. Duluth. Oh, they're at 57. And Minneapolis, of course, is at 80. Now, forecast for along the shore. Today, it's going to be sunny with a high near 51. East winds around 5 miles per hour. It's going to be mostly clear tonight with a low around 42. Calm winds becoming west around 5 miles per hour after midnight. Tomorrow, Friday, sunny with a high near 65 along the shore. Southwest winds around 5 miles per hour. Friday night, a 20% chance of showers before 8 p.m. Mostly cloudy with a low around 43. Breezy with an east wind 5 to 15 miles per hour with gusts as high as 25. It's going to be mostly sunny on Saturday with a high near 53. Breezy with an east wind around 15 miles per hour and gusts as high as 25. Saturday night, mostly clear with a low around 41. Breezy with a northeast wind at 15 miles per hour, becoming light after midnight. Winds could gust as high as 35 miles per hour. And then Sunday is going to be sunny along the shore with a high near 58. Calm winds becoming southwest around 5 miles per hour. Let's take a look at over the hill, inland. It's going to be sunny today with a high near 66, and the south winds are around 5 miles per hour, and at the airport right now it's 63. Tonight it's going to be mostly clear with a low around 49, calm winds becoming west around 5 miles per hour. Tomorrow inland, it's going to be a 10% chance of showers and thunderstorms after 5 p.m. Sunny with a high near 84, wow. Northwest winds around 5 miles per hour becoming east in the afternoon. Then tomorrow night, a 20% chance of showers between 9 p.m. and 10 p.m. Mostly cloudy with a low around 49. East winds 5 to 10 miles per hour with gusts as high as 25. Saturday, it's going to be mostly sunny inland with a high near 67. East winds around 10 miles per hour, gusting as high as 20. Saturday night, mostly clear with a low around 46. East winds around 5 miles per hour, becoming calm in the evening. Winds could gust as high as 20. And then Sunday, sunny with a high near 75. Calm winds becoming south around 5 miles per hour in the afternoon. So there is the weather coming up. Looks pretty good, except maybe for some thunderstorms. And now, I've got something else for you.
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0: Well, we have a couple of new albums coming out. One has already come out earlier, and I've got a copy of it that I'm going to play from this afternoon. And then there's another one that's coming out today. And I won't have a copy of it till next week. But anyway, the one we're going to hear from today on Musical Chairs is The Long, Long Road by Ringo Starr, which came out just a few weeks ago. And it's his latest album. Later this today, it's probably already gone out, is the album The Boys of Dungeon Lane. And that's Paul McCartney's latest album, and won't have a chance to play that today because I won't receive it until probably next Tuesday. But we're going to hear from Ringo's new album. It's a country album, and it's a good album. And we're going to start out with Returning Without Tears. And the song was written by Joe Henry and T-Bone Burnett. Molly Tuttle plays acoustic guitar and adds harmony vocal. Ringo is on drums and lead vocals. So here we go with Returning Without Tears.

like that little drum beat right at the end. That was Long, Long Road, the title song for Ringo Starr's new album, just came out. It was written by Richard Starkey and Bruce Sugar. Ringo does the lead vocal and plays the drums. Sheryl Crow provides harmony vocal, and T-Bone Burnett is on the 12-string mandolin. Before that, we heard You and I, Wave of Love, also written by Richard Starkey and Bruce Sugar. Ringo did the lead vocals with Molly Tuttle on lead and harmony vocals. And we started the set with Returning Without Tears, written by Joe Henry, T-Bone Burnett, and Molly Tuttle plays acoustic guitar and adds harmony vocals, while Ringo is on drums and lead vocal. So there is the new some cuts from the new album of Ringo Starr. Now we're going to, before we get into changing things up a little bit, just want to remind you that programming on WTIP is supported in part by Ampers, a network of independent public radio stations throughout the state of Minnesota. Ampers, diverse radio for Minnesota's communities. Online at ampers.org. Now we're going to go up to Canada and hear one of my favorite humorous Canadian musicians, Nancy White. And she's got her songs can be serious, but a lot of them can just be fun. And we're going to start out with her song from her Stickers on Fruit album, which came out in 2002 on Borealis Records, with a song called Jesus at Tim's.

And that was Nancy White with Moose on the Highway, and Manly Band, both from her album Gaelic Envy and Other Torch Songs, came out in 1998 on Borealis Records. And we also heard Jesus at Tim's from Stickers on Fruit, 2002 on Borealis Records. Now, we're going to come back to northern Minnesota, or at least northern Minnesota by way of the Philharmonic Hall in New York City, for Bob Dylan, three from his bootleg series, Volume 6, Bob Dylan Live in 1964, and these were all recorded live on October 31st, 1964 at the Philharmonic Hall. We're going to start out with The Times Are a-Changin'.

madly through the sun. It's not aimed at anyone. It's just escaping on the run. And but for the sky, there are no fences facing. And if you hear vague traces of

And that was Bob Dylan with three from his, let's see, October 31st, 1964, live performance, Philharmonic Hall. Pictures of him standing on stage all by himself. We heard, If You Gotta Go, Go Now, or Else You Gotta Stay All Night, Mr. Tambourine Man, and The Times They Are A-Changin'. Now we're going to go back to the Mona Lisa Twins. And we're going to do three songs, three covers that they did during their 100 performance residency at the Cavern Club in Liverpool. And these songs are all covers of songs that were done in the mid to late 1960s as part of the London music scene. We're going to start out with Drive My Car, written primarily by Paul McCartney, with lyrical contributions from John Lennon, and performed by the Beatles. But here are the Mona Lisa Twins with their version.

And that was the Mona Lisa Twins, with three from the London music scene of the mid-1960s. We heard Lazy Sunday Afternoon. That was written by Steve Marriott and Ronnie Lane and performed by Small Faces. We also heard You Really Got Me, written by Raymond Douglas Davies and performed by The Kinks, and Drive My Car, primarily Paul McCartney lyrical contributions from John Lennon and performed by The Beatles. Now, that's from Live at the Cavern Club 2020 on Wool Goose Records. I'm going to go in. Oh, by the way, if you're interested in the London music scene, at 3 o'clock on Saturday, June 6th, the next edition of All Around the Beatles is going to look at the London music scene and the culture scene and everything that was swirling around the Beatles and the other musical performers back in that day, back in the mid to late 60s. So, 3 o'clock. Saturday, June 6th, the London music scene on All Around the Beatles. Now we're going to hear from the Dust Rhinos with their song, Knockbacks in Halifax.

And that was Knockbacks in Halifax by the Dust Rhinos from their album Second Set 2007 on Dust Rhinos. Now we're going to hear two more songs and then we're done. We're going to hear Street of Dreams and we're going by the Dust Rhinos, and we're going to hear the Dust Rhinos also do Peter Gabriel's Salisbury Hill. We started with Mona Lisa Twins in Salisbury Hill, but we're going to go out with the Dust Rhinos version. And here we go.

Well, hello there. My name is Max Matney, and this is Musical Chairs to the Max. The time is 3 o'clock, and you're listening to North Shore Community Radio, broadcasting at 90.7 FM WTIP Grand Marais, 90.1 FM WGPO Grand Portage, 89.1 FM WKEK Gunflint Lake, and on the web at WTIP.org. It is 54 degrees down at the bay. Oh, 64 at the airport. Jeez. 68 here at the station and 64 up at Gunflint. Excuse me, up at Devil Track. Looks like this afternoon it'll be pretty sunny and a low of 42 tonight. Looks like it's going to be very warm tomorrow with a high of 65 and a low of 53 that night with a 20% chance of showers. In case you didn't know, yesterday was the last day of school up here, and I am delighted. I am finally no longer a sophomore, and it is so nice. So, but it's also kind of sad, you know. I love my teachers, you know. They live up here too, so I'm always gonna see them, you know. But you know, I'm kind of sad. So here, I've got some kind of melancholy music. There's some happy tunes, there's some sad tunes, but it's mostly Bowie and the Beatles. So here we go. This is All the Young Dudes by Mott the Hoople.

All right, we heard All the Young Dudes by Mott the Hoople, Space Oddity by David Bowie, Blackbird by the Beatles, Come On Eileen by Dexy's Midnight Runners, Yesterday by the Beatles, and right now we're listening to Uptown Girl by Billy.

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1: 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All right, it is 84 in Minneapolis, 57. Oh, God, 84. Jesus. Excuse me. Wow, that is awful. But it's dry, though, so that's nice. But jeez. Sorry. 57 in Duluth, 67 in Thunder Bay, and 61 in Grand Portage. It is currently 65 here at the station, 64 at the airport, and 48 at the bay. Tonight we have a low of 42. Tomorrow we have a high of 65, and it'll be nice and sunny with a 20% chance of rain that night and a low of 43. Saturday we'll have a high of 53, and it'll be sunny and breezy all day. All right, let's see. We heard Uptown Girl by Billy Joel, Dreams by the Cranberries, America by Simon and Garfunkel, Time in a Bottle by Jim Croce, Good Old Fashioned Lover Boy by Queen, Make Your Own Kind of Music by Cass Elliott, Happy Together by the Turtles, Benny and the Jets by Elton John, Lover, You Should Have Come Over by Jeff Buckley, I Know It's Over by The Smiths, and right now we're listening to Bittersweet Symphony by The Verve. Have a good time.

0: All right, we heard Bittersweet Symphony by The Verve, Heroes by David Bowie, She's a Rainbow by The Rolling Stones, Wild Horses, also by The Rolling Stones, Brain Damage by Pink Floyd, Golden Summers by The Beatles, Dream a Little Dream of Me by The Mamas and the Papas, Here's Where the Story Ends by The Sundays, Oh Pretty Woman by Roy Orbison, and we just heard It Ain't Me, Babe, a duet between Joan Baez and Bob Dylan. All right.
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0: We heard Something by the Beatles, Joey by Concrete Blonde, I'm Not in Love by 10cc, Beast of Burden by the Rolling Stones, and right now we're listening to Half a Person by the Smiths. It is currently 55 at the Bay. It's gotten a lot harder. 9 degrees hotter there. It is 64 at the airport. It is 65 here at the station. And it is 65 up at up the trail. You know what I mean. It is 84. Oh, God, ew. It's 86 in Minneapolis, 57 in Duluth, 80 in Ely, 68 in Thunder Bay, and 60 in Grand Portage. The time is 5 o'clock, and you're listening to North Shore Community Radio, broadcasting at 90.7 FM WTIP Grand Marais, 90.1 FM WGPO Grand Portage, and on the web 89.1 FM WKEK Gunflint Lake, and on the web at WTIP.org. Have a great day, everyone.
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2: This is North Star Stories, Voices from Where We Live. I'm Chantel Sings. This week, we continue our coverage of the legislative session by exploring some of the lesser-known bills that passed. Then, we look at what residents in northern Minnesota are thinking about the future of their natural areas. And black bears are expanding their territory in some parts of the state. But first, here are some of the stories that made headlines this week. Measles cases are climbing in Minnesota. The state's health department now confirms 17 cases so far this year, compared to 26 in all of last year. Health officials say measles spreads very easily, especially in schools, childcare centers, and other group settings. Families are urged to check and update MMR, measles, mumps, and rubella vaccine records. Two doses of MMR provide strong protection. Symptoms include fever, cough, runny nose, red eyes, and a rash that usually starts on the face. Anyone who thinks they may have measles should call a clinic before leaving home and potentially spreading the disease. About 270,000 students at Minnesota State Colleges and universities will pay an average of 6.25% more across the system's 33 colleges and universities. Officials say that works out to an increase of about $360 at colleges and $580 at universities. Tuition for the nearly 70,000 students across the University of Minnesota's five campuses are paying between 4% and 6.5% more. Both college systems blame the state legislature for not granting their funding requests this year. A Mankato area company says it has a new way to turn food and farm waste into fertilizer. Easy Environmental Solutions says its Easy Fin system converts local organic waste into TerraPlenish, a liquid microbial fertilizer. The company says the technology could help communities make more fertilizer locally and reduce dependence on petroleum-based products. More U.S. field testing is planned. University of Minnesota Extension notes that biological soil products can be promising, so farmers should test field by field. This year's legislative session was marked by bipartisan disagreement in a tightly divided House and Senate, while many of the headlines focused on fraud, immigration, and gun control. As we continue our coverage of this year's session, we look at some of the bills that did manage to get bipartisan support. Producer Nock Bowie has more on what passed under the radar.
3: Go ahead and state your name and begin your testimony.
4: It's been nearly 15 years.
5: My name is Hannah Lopresto.
4: Since Hannah Lopresto's high school band teacher.
5: I'm a victim survivor of grooming and sexual assault.
4: Began grooming her.
5: Early on, this teacher made me feel special by asking me to help him organize music or move instruments after class. Over the course of the 4 years, he slowly began to isolate me from friends and family, normalized touching me and communicating as if we were close friends.
4: That was Lopresto testifying at a legislative hearing in March of this year. During her statement, she said the attention eventually became abuse.
5: On the morning of my last day of high school, he sexually assaulted me in the band lesson room.
4: The abuse continued into her early college years, and it wouldn't be until 2022, a decade after the grooming began, that she was finally able to share the story with law enforcement, which also prompted the Minnesota Department of Education, or MDE, to investigate the allegations as well.
5: But because my abuse had occurred over 3 years ago, I was never interviewed by MDE and the evidence of my abuse was not considered.
4: After the investigations, the teacher who abused Lopresto was able to keep his teaching license even after the police report concluded there was probable cause.
5: Often when I share that I was groomed and sexually assaulted, most people focus in on the sexual assault as being the most horrific and impactful. But for me, the 5+ years of grooming were even more harmful to my long-term health and well-being.
4: It's why Lopresto testified several times this session to push for legislation to make grooming a criminal offense. And thanks to her courage and effort.
6: There being 133 ayes and 0 nays, the bill is passed as amended by the Senate, and its title is agreed to.
4: Minnesota is now the 14th state to have a law of this kind. It was one of the few bills that got bipartisan support during a session defined by partisan gridlock. But establishing new protections on certain issues seemed to be something lawmakers came together around. Like grooming, lawmakers on both sides of the aisle threw their support behind a ban on cryptocurrency kiosks. These are ATM machines that convert cash into digital currency. The bill came as a response to scores of people, especially older adults, being scammed through these kiosks.
7: People are losing a lot. There are now hundreds of cryptocurrency ATMs in Minnesota communities, and scammers are using them quickly to steal money from their victims. It could be any kind of scam.
4: The state says just in 2025, there were 70 cases, totaling more than $500,000. The legislation has already been signed into law by Governor Tim Walz and will take effect on August 1st. Another issue lawmakers acted on this session, veterans benefits for people who served in the secret war in Laos, which took place during the Vietnam War.
8: And America could not enter the country of Laos, and so they recruited Hmong and other ethnic groups to fight on behalf of the Americans. So that's what we're trying to get that through.
4: Li Paozhang wrote the legislation. Last year, the legislature passed a bill to officially recognize people who served in the secret war as veterans in Minnesota. It automatically applied to those who had received citizenship through the Hmong Veterans Naturalization Act of 2000. This year, state lawmakers considered new legislation to create a process to determine eligibility for those who weren't automatically recognized.
6: The clerk will report the bill.
9: House File Number 3919, an act relating to Veterans Affairs, modifying benefits available to veterans of the secret war in Laos.
4: The bill passed in early May.
8: Now the governor signed it. It will be available. You can go on the Minnesota Department of Veterans Affairs website. So when you type in HEU, it'll tell you how to go about doing, how to apply. And so they will also, the Veterans Affairs Office will also work closely with all of the veterans to help them fill out the application at the federal level.
4: Although Zhang says the number of Secret War veterans may be small, these benefits will be meaningful.
8: One of the key things is to recognize people for their contributions, serving with them as surrogate soldiers of the American Armed Forces during the Secret War of Laos, during the Vietnam War.
4: With their work done, lawmakers wrapped up the session on May 18th. It would be a quick turnaround to the November midterms, when all seats in the legislature will be on the ballot. This is Nak Bui for North Star Stories.
2: Legislators are now returning to their districts, and media attention is turning to the governor's desk for the final signature on new state bills. To learn more about some of the new laws and what comes next for state politics, we're joined by Professor David Schultz, a distinguished university professor in the departments of political science, environmental studies, and legal studies at Hamline University. He is an expert on American and Minnesota politics, as well as election and constitutional law. Thank you for joining us.
10: Thank you for having me.
2: Professor, from your perspective, what are some of the lesser-known bills that were passed or not passed this session?
10: Well, you know, it's an interesting session if you think about it, is that we entered into, you know, the second year of the biennium with a very polarized legislature, and both sides had staked out turf. Democrats wanted to talk about guns. They wanted to talk about ICE. They wanted to talk about Trump. Republicans wanted to talk about fraud, taxes, and so forth. And so there was a standoff. What became really interesting at the end, and I was surprised by this also too, is that in a very odd way, the system almost worked. And what I mean by that is that at the end, they agreed to the bonding bill, which I wasn't expecting them to do so. Both sides walked away getting something and not getting something. I think that's called compromise. Looking forward, both of them have issues they can now run on for the 2026 election. Most people are not making that interpretation. That's the argument that I would make.
2: You mentioned compromise. This is something we don't hear much in today's politics.
10: You're right. I mean, usually now when people run for office, they're not going to say, if elected, I'm going to go off and compromise and negotiate. That's not very appealing. It's kind of war language. We're going to go and we're going to get the other side, et cetera, et cetera. But this time, raw necessity forced them to have to compromise. And if you think about one of the things that legislators want to do in an election year is pass the bonding bill, because the bonding bill sends money back home to your home districts. Because not to pick on legislators, but they want to be able to say, for example, that new bridge or that pothole or that building, I got money to bring home to help my constituents. And in an election year, that's a really good thing to be able to say. And if we're trying to provide any kind of like lessons learned or something like that, I know Civics 101, whatever we're going to call it here, is that sometimes you just have to negotiate to get things done.
2: The political cycle often feels never ending. And now we're heading into a midterm election and a new governor. What should people be watching for?
10: This entire session had to be read as a prelude to the 2026 elections, because the entire state legislature is up for election, as well as the governor, lieutenant governor, auditor, attorney general, everybody's up for election at this point. And both the Democrats and Republicans were using the legislative session to basically preview the themes that they want to be able to run upon. I mean, in a very ironic sense here, think about it. What if, for example, the Republicans had gotten everything they want on fraud, or the Democrats had gotten everything they want on guns? What would they run on? There's almost a perversity in the idea of saying, don't get everything that you want, because then you've lost an argument. So the fact that both sides can still talk about guns, can still talk about fraud issues, makes these the issues that not only played out during the legislative session, but makes these the issues that are going to define the governor's race, as well as all the legislative races this year.
2: The House and Senate are evenly split, and this is made for a very partisan legislative session. Does this reflect the state of mind of the people in Minnesota?
10: In some ways, we're kind of a microcosm of the United States. You know, and we know that Congress is divided. We know that the votes for president are very divided. I mean, the U.S. House of Representatives has the thinnest majority we've had since the 1930s. And we're kind of a good picture of this. Even when the Democrats had the trifecta prior to the previous election, had you merely shifted less than 10,000 votes across, I think, what, three House seats, the Republicans would have had control of the House, or shift, I think it was something like maybe 10,000 votes across two Senate seats, state Senate seats, Republicans would have had control of the Senate. So even though the Democrats had a trifecta, it masked a real significant divide in the state. I mean, for many people who live, let's say, in the seven county metro region, you know, in Minneapolis, St. Paul, they're thinking the world is all Democrat. Go 30 miles, 40 miles out of the Twin Cities, the world is all Republican. I mean, we live in a very, very divided state, geographically, politically, in lots of different ways. And that's a mirror of the United States at this point. The only thing I want to add here, if I were to come up with a really nice way of describing how Minnesota politics and national politics have shifted let's say, over a 50-year period. And I've been doing a lot of talks about this. 50 years ago in 1976, public opinion in Minnesota was a bell curve. Few people on the left and right, most people in the center. Now, Minnesota politics looks like a bimodal curve, or if that helps, a double hump camel's back. Goes up, goes down the center, goes up. What we're seeing is the two parties moving further and further apart, fewer people identifying in the center. And that's the picture. And to me, the question is, how do we make decisions in a state where public opinion is no longer a bell curve, evenly distributed with most people in the center, and instead in a world where we've got the extremes pushing further and further apart? That's the challenge. And at least this year, I think Minnesota did a reasonably good job navigating that bimodal curve.
2: Professor, thank you so much for your time. We appreciate it. Have a good day.
10: My pleasure. Thank you. Have me on again anytime.
2: After the break, northern Minnesotans still have questions about how the lifting of a mining ban will impact the region. 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We'll be right back.
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2: You are listening to North Star Stories. I'm Chantel Sings. Residents in the northern part of the state are still trying to understand what a recent U.S. Senate vote overturning a 20-year ban on mining near the Boundary Waters Canoe Area Wilderness means for the region. Reporter Maya Hecht has the story.
12: I don't know if we're there yet, but if we have the technology to send guys on a joyride around the moon, we can probably figure out how to mine copper nickel environmentally soundly.
13: The federal decision to remove a ban on mining upstream of the Boundary Waters Canoe Area Wilderness, or BWCA, is stirring strong reactions amongst Minnesotans. Some say the acid mine drainage that could come from copper sulfide mining in the area is just not worth the risk to the immense freshwater ecosystem downstream. Others cite demands for metals in the global tech and energy market, and support Minnesota's potential to supply international demands.
12: I make a good portion of my living mining or building mining facilities. Nobody I know wants that area ruined.
13: Lifelong outdoorsman Taylor Bunis was born and raised in Minnesota's Iron Range. He's made more than 40 trips into the Boundary Waters over the years.
12: I didn't go get my logbook. First trip was with my folks in 1983. It's a very valuable area. It needs to be protected. And it's not that it's untouched by man. It's just peace.
13: When it comes to the future of mining near the BWCA, Bunis says the conversation is no longer about whether it should happen, but when and how.
12: Boy, this is going to sound kind of jaded, but when industry finally decides that they want that copper there, they're going to get it.
13: According to United Nations Trade and Development, global demand for copper is projected to increase 40% by 2040 to supply raw material for energy infrastructure such as data centers, AI systems, electric car batteries, and solar panels. Twin Metals, a subsidiary of a Chilean mining company, has been trying to open a mine near Ely for over a decade.
12: That's good for the economy, good for the world, as long as we do the best that we can to not damage that ecosystem.
13: In many ways, copper sulfide is critical to the renewable energy transition. But some wonder, at what cost? Multiple independent media sources have reported that Twin Metals' parent company has a record of pollution, endangering communities, and failure to comply with environmental protection standards. Without federal protection, many Minnesotans are looking to state regulating authorities, such as the Department of Natural Resources, commonly known as the DNR, to guide and uphold environmental review standards.
12: We've got a pretty weighty environmental process. I trust Minnesota in its current form to hold that company accountable.
13: Other Iron Range residents are not so optimistic about the state protecting Minnesota waters.
14: You know, they always say they'll fix it or they'll take care of it, but they don't. It's about money. And so, no, I don't believe it's going to be safe.
13: Denise Esty Lindquist is an enrolled member of the White Earth Nation. Every Sunday, she meets a group of women on the banks of the Mississippi River in Grand Rapids for a Nibi walk. Nibi means water in Ojibwe Muin.
14: The women that do come, I think all their hearts really are in our environment and saving the water. You know, some of them will say, this is better than church for me. Every week, somebody's talking about the boundary waters. Even since that law has passed, you know, still, you know, the boundary waters comes up.
13: These Nibi walks are the legacy of the late Josephine Mundaman, Anishinaabe elder known for leading ceremonial walks for water, which she carried along with her in a copper pail.
14: Our water is alive, and, you know, it can die, and it does.
13: The threat is acid mine drainage. If waste rock from the proposed mine is exposed to air and water, it would produce runoff comparable to battery acid. Flowing through hundreds of miles of interconnected waterways, this poison could cause permanent damage. Twin Metals has promised that by using a method called dry stacking, their waste rock won't create acid pollution. However, the DNR has found those claims inadequate, citing that Minnesota's climate is too wet, among other reasons, for the method to work.
15: I have a lot of just apprehension and just a fear, really, about this place that is, again, so pristine.
13: Dog sled musher Kendra Anderson spends her winters traversing forests and over frozen lakes near Grand Marais.
15: Thinking about the beavers we feed the dogs, the fish that we like to catch on camping trips, and the fact that the entire ecosystem could very much be in harm's way. And
13: the resolution overturning the federal mining ban was led by Congressman Pete Stauber, whose district includes the Boundary Waters region.
16: Mr. Chair, I rise today.
13: The measure passed the U.S. Senate by just one vote in April. To reverse
16: Public Land Order 7917.
15: I do not think it's taken into consideration the people and the creatures that live and work in the region. Yeah, I think there's many of us that feel very betrayed by a representative essentially selling out our protected space.
13: Before a mine can move forward, Twin Metals needs to pass Minnesota Environmental Review and earn state permits. For now, the future of mining upstream of the Boundary Waters remains uncertain. This is Maya Hecht for North Star Stories.
2: Minnesota is one of the largest producers of minerals with a significant amount of iron in the country. And taconite, a lower-grade ore, has been part of the history and economic makeup along the Mesabi Iron Range in the northeastern part of the state. To learn more about the impact of mining in the region, we are joined now by Ida Rukavina, who serves as Commissioner of the Department of Iron Range Resources and Rehabilitation, or IRRRB, a unique state of Minnesota economic development agency that serves the people, businesses, and communities located within the taconite assistance area of northeastern Minnesota. Thank you so much for joining us.
17: Thanks for having me.
2: Mining is an important part of Minnesota's economy. Can you explain how the local taconite production tax works and how that money is invested in communities?
17: It's a little bit of a unique situation that we have. Our agency, the Minnesota Department of Iron Range Resources and Rehabilitation, was established over 80 years ago under Governor Harold Stassen with the support of the legislature. At the time, the tax structure was a little bit different. And in the early 1940s, maybe the late 1930s, people from the Iron Ranges, and at the time there was the Cuyuna Iron Range, Mesabi Iron Range, and the Vermilion Iron Range, all three of those had operating mines And the communities and the civic leaders, they felt like the tax distribution didn't make sense for the impact to the local communities. So they went and advocated at the state level for a new system, and this agency was created. The taconite production tax is paid by the current operating mines. There are six current iron ore operating taconite mines. They pay a production tax that is in lieu of property tax. So if you think of a normal business that's located in your town, that private business pays a property tax, which helps support the communities. With the operating iron mines, they pay a production tax that's based off of each pellet produced. And so those dollars are tax dollars. They run through the state and they're redistributed then to the communities. And I won't get into every single type of tax on the mining companies, but what I'm familiar with is the production tax, which the majority first goes and gets distributed to municipalities, to schools, and to townships and counties that are located within the taconite assistance area. And then a minority of that funding of the production tax comes to our agency to help us work with economic development, to help recruit businesses, to help support communities.
2: We often think of mining as extraction, but your organization works on the full life cycle of a mine. What happens when a mine comes to an end?
17: That has also changed throughout the years, but the Cuyuna Iron Range and the Vermilion Iron Range don't have active mining. So if you've ever been to the Crosby Ironton area, you might see what the land looks like that was impacted by mining, but has now been changed. The same and similar has happened on the Mesabi Iron Range. When the ore is dug out and when the mining company moves to a different deposit, our agency in the past was highly involved where we actually grew trees and grew seedlings that we then helped replant. We're not doing the seedlings anymore. The DNR and the companies are working on those types of programs. What our agency is invested in is working with communities to use those areas for different reuses. So one prime example is the Minnesota Discovery Center, formerly known as Iron World. That's in Chisholm, Minnesota. That's right on the shores of a mine pit. And people that go there can go kayaking, can go fishing, can do exploration, you know, in that area. Some other large projects we've helped fund are bike trails, so mountain biking trails, such as the Redhead Mountain Biking Trail in Chisholm, Minnesota, or the OHV Park in Gilbert. These are places where people recreate, where people, you know, go hiking, where people go swimming in old mine pits at the beach in Orbegon in Gilbert, Minnesota. So our agency helps communities fund some of those projects.
2: What does the future look like for Minnesota's mining industry?
17: Well, it's a really important, again, not just for the state of Minnesota, but our nation, like the iron ore that's located here is really strategic to help our country with national security, but also to go into the products that we produce here, right? So manufacturing, anything that this country is that makes or manufactures, you know, has ore components to it. So the ore that's mined here is going into cars, is going into appliances that are, you know, being manufactured elsewhere. And I think it's just a really important resource that we use wisely and make sure that we have it there for accessibility. We've been mining, again, since the late 1800s, but there is ore there in the ground for the next 100 years. We're also particularly interested in other types of technology that's been researched and in different ways you can use what could have been designated as waste ore in the past. Now might be mined in a different or extracted in a different way and be used in new products of the future. So we're really cognizant of trying to support those efforts as well, that we can be more efficient and use those resources to the maximum capability that they have.
2: Ida, thank you so much for joining us. We appreciate your time. You have a great day.
17: Thank you for reaching out.
2: And finally, the Minnesota Department of Natural Resources, also known as DNR, says black bears are expanding their territory south and west in the state, and a few are apparently taking the scenic route. After recent sightings in Moorhead and Alexandria, the DNR is reminding Minnesotans to be bear-wise this summer. Black bears are usually shy, and attacks are extremely rare, but bears love an easy meal. The agency says keep food and trash secure, dogs leashed, and if you see a bear, don't run. Back away slowly or wave your arms and yell, "Hey, bear!" This is it for today's program. If you missed any part of today's newscast, you can find this and past episodes at ampers.org or listen to North Star Stories wherever you get your podcast. 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

0: Bonjour, welcome to Native Lights, where Indigenous voices shine. I'm your host, Cole Primo. Today, we're revisiting my co-host and sister, Leah Lem's chat with Sharon Day. Sharon is enrolled with the Boys Fort Band of Ojibwe, and she serves as the executive director of the Indigenous Peoples Task Force. Sharon is also a grandmother, an artist, a musician, and writer, and she leads Water Walks, or Nibi Walks. I was unable to be a part of this particular show because my wife, Maria, had just given birth to our little boy, Artem. But it's a great episode with an amazing guest. Sharon is truly someone special and shares so much in the show. This episode originally aired in July of 2025. Enjoy.
1: You know, when somebody does something that we consider to be extraordinary, we think they had some epiphany or some spiritual something. And for me, it was, I want to walk the Mississippi River because it's a river I love. It's the main artery on Nemama Key, and I crisscrossed it every day for 40 years.
2: Bonjour, hello, welcome to Native Lights, where Indigenous voices shine. I'm your host, Leah Lem. Miigwech for joining me today. Native Lights is more than a podcast and radio show. At its core, it's a place for Native folks to tell their stories. Each and every week, we have great conversations with wonderful guests from a bunch of different backgrounds: musicians, artists, doctors, water walkers, educators, language warriors, you name it. We have a great mix of passions featured on this program. So we talk with our guests about their gifts and how they share those gifts with their community. And it all centers around the big point of purpose in our lives. And it's another opportunity to amplify Native voices. And as you can hear, I am a solo host today. I'm really excited for today's guest, Sharon Day. Sharon does Nibi Walks or Water Walks. She's also the executive director of the Indigenous Peoples Task Force in Minneapolis. And today we'll focus on water walks and how the public can be more aware of the environment by practicing gratitude and spending more time outdoors. And just to say, you know, water is such a significant aspect of our lives. And it's one of those things we don't quite realize until we're without it. So our house in Grand Rapids, we have a well. And when the power goes out, well, that means no water pump. And that can be pretty inconvenient. In fact, I actually made a hotel reservation once during one of these longer power outages just so we could have running water and a restroom and all that good stuff. But, you know, Minnesota has so much water available to us, so many lakes and rivers and streams. And, well, I live right by the Prairie River here in Grand Rapids, and I get to wake up every morning and look out the bedroom window and see the water, the current of the water, and maybe even some wildlife if I'm lucky. Right now we got plenty of geese. I love it when the trumpeter swans come by. Sometimes it's a little territorial there with the geese and the swans, which is kind of fun to watch. But yeah, it's just lovely to be able to, you know, look out and look at water and just kind of feel a part of a larger ecosystem. And I believe my guest today, Sharon Day, kind of highlights that herself. So here's Sharon. Bonjour, Sharon.
1: Bonjour.
2: Nice to see you again. It's been a little while since we last chatted. Well, I will get started. Sharon, can you please introduce yourself?
1: Bujun and Indaway Maganidug Nagamo Mayingan Indishnakaz Wabashashian Dodam Ojibwe Kwayendao Wabashashian Dodam. My name is in Ojibwe is Singing Wolf, and I'm from the Martin clan, and I'm an Ojibwe woman, Two Spirit. Let's see. And my English name is Sharon Day.
2: Thank you. And how are you and the family doing?
1: We're doing fine.
2: Great. And before we get started on all the things that you do, because the list is long, is there anything that you are concentrating on or thinking about these days that's kind of sticking in your mind?
1: Well, you know, thinking a lot about climate change, The effects of climate change. I live on a farm. I've been here for about 6 years. And, you know, when you're close to the plants and in water or lack of it or too much of it, you really notice everything. For instance, this year, you know, we have pretty good water, you know, rain frequently. And so our plants are doing fairly well this year. This spring, we tapped the maple trees. We did not the year before because we had a 2-year drought. So we wanted to give the maples a little bit of a rest. But yeah, you pay more attention. And, you know, as I read about what's happening around the world, you know, we've been experiencing such bad air quality, smoke pollutants in the air from Canada, from the fires up there. And I have friends up in Saskatchewan who talk about, you know, the Canadian fire policy of letting it burn and how it's just really destroying their forests. So, you know, and then we got flooding in Texas and in New York City. So, you know, we have fires raging around the world and temperatures, extreme temperatures. And so I think a lot about climate change and, you know, what are we going to do about it? You know, how do we ensure that our grandchildren have a world that's fit for habitation? Mm-hmm.
2: Yeah, those Canadian wildfires really reminds me how connected we are just through the air and close we end up being. Because I know up here, I live in northern Minnesota, you know, it gets pretty gray and pretty strong smell in the air. And I'm pretty sure it does in a lot of places too. And you mentioned, you know, what can we do about it? And I know you do the Nibby walks, the water walks. And you just mentioned, you know, how you are on a farm and like notice what's happening on the land. And so can you talk a little bit about how we can be even more aware mm-hmm. of what's going on with, you know, changes and what's going on with the land wherever we might be?
1: Yeah, I think just, you know, like if you step outside a little bit more often, then if you just stay in an office building all day and, you know, you have air conditioning on, you know, you only have to deal with that little bit of, you know, the air quality between your footsteps from your office door to your front door. Mm-hmm. But if you're working out in the field and you're breathing in that smoke, you know, like it really affects people. I have asthma. And so Saturday I went down to Prairie Island Powwow and had to wear a mask while I was outside. I mean, I didn't want it to stop me, but I did take the precaution of wearing a mask, and I didn't stay that long. But it was so beautiful to see all the dancers and all, you know, the relatives, and got to sit with Midnight Express for a little while. And then I popped over to Under the Pines, one of my grandnephews sings at that drum. And, you know, and it was just so nice to see everybody, you know, to experience what's happening. We really have to be outdoors. And I think that's one of the things that happens on the Nipi walks is people are outside all day. And when they're walking, they're quiet, you know, no earbuds, no, just silence while they walk and carry the water. And you can hear the water in the pail. And you can hear the wind in the trees or the lack of it. And you can hear the birds. And, you know, the horses always come running to greet us. And, you know, you can hear them call to you. And, you know, I remember walking through Missouri once, and all of a sudden I came upon probably about 30 feet on the road where there was just dead bees, bees dead on the road. I'm like, what caused that? You know, so when you're outside, you see these things and you can pay attention to them. So that's what we try to do on the water walks, is really connect people with the water. You know, it's not just something that you turn your tap on and you have it. And out here on the farm too, you know, like I have a well. So it's not like in the city where you have this unlimited amount of water flowing from your faucet. Mm. And so in the last couple of years, we've had to take water tanks over to, you know, the little fire and department down the road and buy water for the fields. So, you know, the more one can be outside. I wanted to say too that on the water walks, when we ask people to walk in silence, mm-hmm. you know, your sensory perceptions are different, right? Because you're walking in silence and you can feel the wind blowing, you can hear everything, and you can also taste things in the air, right? So all your senses are sort of opened up to what's happening in the world. This spring, I've led like a few like small walks already, short walks, couple walks around Como, Little Como Lake in St. Paul, Battle Creek. I have another one around Como. And then August 1st, we're going to walk the Rum River from Lake Mille Lacs to Anoka, to the confluence with the Mississippi, and really looking forward to that.
0: You're listening to Native Lights, where Indigenous voices shine. 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Today, we're revisiting my co-host and sister, Leah Lem's, chat with Sharon Day. Sharon is enrolled with the Boys Fort Band of Ojibwe, and she serves as the executive director of the Indigenous Peoples Task Force.
2: For those who don't know, do you mind giving just a brief summary of a Nibi walk?
1: So a Nibi walk, we gather the water at the source, the headwaters. We begin with ceremony. We use sage to cleanse ourselves. We sort of get ourselves in a circle in the order that we're going to walk that day. We offer everybody a sema. People speak for their sema. We talk about the, you know, the protocols. And mm-hmm. and then after everyone has spoken for their sema, then we begin, you know, one woman will carry the water and a man will carry the staff, or if there aren't any men there, then women can carry the staff as well. And they begin. And when they begin that first walk in the morning, you know, we sing the Nibi song. You know, that song says, water, we love you, we thank you, we respect you. And as we sing that song, I tell everybody before we start that, you know, we're carrying the water, but we are the water. You know, every single one of us is composed of, the majority of our bodies is water. And when we lose, like when we've lost over 50% of our body's water, you know, that's when we begin to make that journey to walk on. But while we're here, we are the water, we are water. And so as we're singing to that water that they're carrying, we love you, we thank you, we respect you. We're also sending all of our love with those two people that are walking. And our teachings as Ojibwe people, and I believe all Indigenous people have similar values. If we really practice those seven grandmother, grandfather teachings of being loving, being kind, being generous, you know, being courageous and you know, always being honest and seeking wisdom, we would all always love each other. We wouldn't have to be reminded of that if we actually lived those teachings. And when we say, you know, we're not just talking about the humans in that circle, but we're talking about, you know, the water, the air we breathe, the trees that create the air, the grass, the birds, everything. That's all our relations, and that's who we're greeting, is everything in creation. The seven grandmother grandfather teachings, they have to be more than placards on a wall.

0: And of course, we have Wawash Geshe that walk through the land just about every evening. And a lot of people ask me, can I come hunt on your land? And I always tell them, I'm sorry, I love venison as much as anybody, but you know, this is kind of a sanctuary for them. And because, you know, they're safe here, it wouldn't be fair all of a sudden in November to allow somebody to come and shoot them. That's just not fair. So I'm sorry, no. And, they, and some people say, well, I'll just use a bow. No. You know, I'm grateful for this land. I'm grateful for the animals. But I also ask every day to be just a little kinder. If I could just be a little kinder, a little more gentle, that's what I ask for myself. Mm-hmm. Just like everybody else, you know, I'm driving to work and that person cuts in front of me and like, what is wrong with you? We all have to practice that, right?
1: Yes. Yeah, I hear that. That's a good reminder, I think. Sharon, how did you find yourself doing NIBI walks? Was this something that you practiced with another person, or how did this come about?
0: Well, in 1998, I was initiate into the Madewin Lodge, and the Grand Chief said to all of us, you know, all you Madewins down in the cities, go help those Dakota people. They're trying to save the spring. And so I went, and that was about 2.5 years then that I worked with trying to save Camp Coldwater. And what he said to us was, you know, when you're initiate, everything is like hyper, right? You're hyper sensitive to everything. And he said, you know, what would happen if all of the women in the world stood up and said no more? Because women are the life givers, and water is the life giver. In our Ojibwe ways, women are responsible for the water. So I thought to myself, you know, whenever you see pictures around the world of people carrying water, it's always the women. It's always women. And that just stuck with me that, you know, what would happen if all the women of the world said no more? Josephine Mandamani Bon, you know, another woman in the lodge, just a little bit older than me, she heard him say that too. She came to the lodge 2003 and said, I want to walk around Lake Superior, carry the water because water has to move to be healthy. And so I want to do that. And so we all agreed with her, and I was fortunate to be able to walk with her then. And then not again until 2011. But in 2011, there was a Four Directions water walk where we brought the water from the four oceans to Lake Superior. And nobody wanted the south from Gulfport, you know, straight up, because, you know, there's no tribes down there. You know, they're all been removed, except for the Mississippi Choctaw. Anyhow, I said I would do that. And I did. And, you know, I'm the executive director of the Indigenous Peoples Task Force, and so much of my time is spent dealing with federal and state bureaucracies and foundations and so on and so forth. And to have 43 days, I think that walk took was 43 days, to be outside, not chained to a desk, not flying across the country to some meeting or conference, but just to walk and carry the water every day. You know, that was so incredible. And when we finished that walk, I told Josephine, Vaughn, I want to walk the Mississippi River. And she said, I know that, Sharon. And I said, how did you know that? I just figured it out myself. She said, look at your staff. You carved the Mississippi River on your staff. And indeed I had. So that's how it began. And, you know, sometimes people think that, you know, if somebody does something, you know, that we consider to be extraordinary, we think they had some epiphany or some spiritual something, you know. And for me, it was, I wanted to walk the Mississippi River because it's a river I love. You know, it's the main artery on Nemama Key, and I crisscrossed it every day for 40 years. And in St. Paul, I owned a house in Highland Park, you know, just above the river. And I spent so much time by it. Anyhow, I wanted to do that, so I did it. And then when we finished that,

0: Barb Baker LaRush from LCO said, I think we should walk the Ohio River. And I said, no, let somebody else walk that. She said, it's the biggest polluter of the Mississippi. And I said, yeah, I know that. But, you know, somebody else can do that work. And then we were at a meeting about a month later, and she showed up at that meeting, and she handed me a box. And I opened up the box, and there was an eagle head inside. She said, this is for the staff. You know, I swore at her, and then I cried. And I said, okay, Ohio River, here we come. And after that, you know, then it was one other, St. Louis River, I think, in Minnesota, because of the mining issue, and then another river. And then it was finally, okay, this is what I'm going to do until I can't walk anymore. In Josephine, you know, those first walks, I mean, for the first 10 years, you know, she was always available to me by phone, or she would show up, walk in the Missouri River in 2017, and we were in eastern Montana, and then seeing this little black car pull up. She had just retraced a migration, right? Started in Duluth and walked all the way to St. Lawrence Seaway. So anyhow, so I'd been walking, it was just probably like the 6th or 7th of August, and we've been walking about a week or so. And a little black car pulled up, and I got out to see. We didn't expect anybody to be joining us, but I got out to see who it was, and it was Josephine. I said to her, what are you doing here? And she said, I came to support you, Sharon. And that is love. You know, when somebody has just walked 1,000 miles over 2 or 3 months, and then they drive clear across country to be with you, to support you, that is love. And that's how I felt about her, too. I could call her. I remember calling her, and it was in Grand Rapids and Minnesota, and blizzards, snow coming directly into our face. And I called her that night, and I said, could you petition, you wait in the north wind, could you tell the wind to be a little bit more gentle on us? She said, I'll do that right now. In the morning, we woke up, and we headed out, and it was still a blizzard, but the wind was at our back. And there were no cars on the road. It was like the most beautiful day because we didn't have to dodge traffic. Just one other thing about the water, too. When you're carrying the water, I've been walking around this twice now, around this little lake in St. Paul. And I noticed each time that the water moved in a different way. You know, when we started the Mississippi walk up by Lake Itasca, it was 7 degrees. And the water froze in the pail that day, but it froze in a circular pattern. You know, the water was moved like that. But on this little lake in St. Paul, both times I walked it, the water's like moving. You know, you can almost hear it like glug, glug. I've never heard water and, you know, just sound like that.
1: 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Today, we're revisiting my co-host and sister, Leah Lem's chat with Sharon Day. Sharon is enrolled with the Boys Fort Band of Ojibwe, and she serves as the executive director of the Indigenous Peoples Task Force.
2: Have you been witness then to transformation, whether, you know, little or big, or with yourself or others, as you've done these Nibi walks for the couple decades?
0: I saw a young woman walk with me for 10 days, and she had been in treatment. And she got out and drank that night. And then the next day, her mother said, you're going to go walk on this water walk in the center. So she was with me for 10 days. It was kind of a struggle those first couple of days. And at one point, that first night, she told me, she said, I really want to drink. And I have $20 in my pocket, and I could go drinking. And I said, yes, you could. But let me tell you a story and sing you a song. So I did, told her the whole story, sang the song. And she said, okay, I'm going to go to bed. But tomorrow I might drink. And I'm like, okay, fine. Well, she stayed with me for 10 days. And on the 10th day, she ran up ahead of us. We crossed the Mississippi River into Wisconsin, and there was a wayside rest up there. And she ran up ahead of us, and she came running back, and she had this eagle feather in her hand. And she said, "Look what I found." And I said, "Look what found you." And she said, "It's kind of like me. It's a little battered." And I said, "But it's still beautiful." And she said, "Yes." Anyhow, that was a transformation. And to see her, you know, be the sort of like chip on her shoulder, tough little girl, to be this, it just the tears streaming down her face, you know, "Look what I found." You know, and there have been other things like that. You know, I've seen people walk with me that, God, I was afraid they were going to have a heart attack. And, you know, canes, heavy. And then, you know, see them a couple of years later and they're walking without a cane. And I was in South Dakota and this car pulled up ahead of me, kind of a like souped up little, I think it was a Mustang. And guy motioned for me to come up. So I went up to greet him and he opened his door. And when he opened his door, it was an Indian guy, a vet, put his leg out the door and it was a steel prosthesis. And he said, I passed you yesterday and I didn't have time to come find you, but I had time today to find you. And he said, I want to thank you for what you're doing. And he reached out his hand and shook my hand. I shook hands with him. And, you know, I took my hand away, you know, there was a folded up bill in it. And so he said, my prayers will be with you. And he left. And I looked at it and it was a $100 bill that he had gifted me. And I knew if that man could be walking, he would be walking with us. So we walk for all the people who cannot walk.
2: 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Sharon really reminds me about connection. These Nibi walks, the water walks, really help to connect people with water and to pay attention to it and really, you know, a living entity to respect and to be thankful for. So, Chi Miigwech, Sharon Day, really appreciate that conversation. So, Miigwech for joining us. I'm Leah Lem. Gigawabaman. 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

0: Welcome to the May edition of Superior Reads, a place for readers and writers to keep up to date on the local and national book scene. I'm your host, Lynn Salisbury, and today I have the pleasure of speaking with Kendra Langford Shaw about her debut novel, The Pillager's Guide to Arctic Pianos. Kendra Langford Shaw holds an MFA from the University of Michigan, and she's had fellowships at McDowell and Yaddo and the Vermont Studio Center. Her stories have appeared in numerous literary journals, and she was born in Alaska and is now a city councilwoman in Billings, Montana, where she lives with her family. Welcome to Superior Reads, Kendra.
1: Thanks so much for having me.
0: Yeah. Oh, my goodness. What a wild ride I find myself on when I was reading The Pillager's Guide.